0: beautiful gathering space overlooking the town with a commercial kitchen where events will take place, conversations will take place. And so it's just going to be a very vibrant living space for film and film education.
1: The building has been closed since 2024. While construction work has resumed again, for months the building sat seemingly still, with only the south and east exterior walls still standing. Garber says development and construction on the building has been a process.
2: I like to call it scratch and sniff, like you don't know until you get in, but the interior of the building really wasn't salvageable to be able to sustain the development proposed. And there were a lot of, over the years, there have been many little disasters. As the intricacies of dealing with a historical building, the structural engineers, the acousticians, it's going to be an all-electric building. So getting all of those pieces in line has been, you know, bits of discovery here and there, and we want to make sure that we're doing it absolutely the best way we can.
1: Garber says now they're full steam ahead.
2: They're drilling micropiles, and there's excavation going on, and the foundations will be, you know, shortly. And so you're going to start seeing a lot very soon that's more visible for everyone.
1: The Telluride Film Festival recently received a state tax credit to support the project. Moss again.
0: There's a lot of energy around film and film festivals in the state of Colorado right now.
1: TFF received a $1.5 million tax credit as part of the Colorado Community Revitalization Tax Credit.
0: There's a historic element, there's an employee housing element, there's an strong arts element, and it's for capital projects. It means a lot to have the support of the state, and the state has been incredibly supportive of the project, of the film festival. We're very grateful.
1: Moss says the new building in Telluride will help fulfill the festival's mission to foster the love and understanding of film.
0: We know this town and this region loves to go to the movies. We really believe that a theater is the heartbeat of a town. So this coming in and protecting this asset for the town, this incredible place to watch movies around the silver screen, and we're committed to protecting the art of theatrical presentation. And also, you know, just straight up during the festival, we don't have a space. So we do this thing called the space chase every year, where we try to find offices for, you know, all of our different segments of the festival, and that's been getting very difficult. So we need a home, and this is an obvious choice for us to have a place to be and put down roots in the town.
1: The Telluride Film Festival will be holding a conversation on future plans for the Nugget Building on Wednesday, August 5th at 3:30 p.m. at the Wilkinson Public Library. The film festival aims to have the Nugget Building open by 2027. From fire to mudslides, drought and low snowpack, the impacts of climate change have been at our doorstep this year.
3: It's been a smoky and a summer that requires us releasing a lot of control for the state of nature and where we're all at right now.
1: That's Lauren Cass Norton, a birth, life, and death doula and co-facilitator of a series entitled Between Grief and Gratitude, where love and loss meet in a changing world.
3: Community conversation around the eco-grief, or the grief, the connection that we feel with what's happening to our local ecosystem, as well as the world at large, as the climate changes become more and more obvious, more and more felt by communities like ours.
1: Norton is co-facilitating the series with Molly Tice, Education and Outreach Coordinator at Eco Action Partners.
4: Eco Action's perspective comes in with, you know, Eco Action is in our name. And before we do the action, we have to kind of remind ourselves of the why behind the action and also the feelings behind the work that can lead to the action.
1: The series will hold four sessions in two parts. The first will be community conversations, followed by art workshops.
4: Gathering as a community and creating the sense of belonging and moving through the pain and remembering our gratitude and love for this space can ultimately help inform more collective action to hopefully, you know, do measures to prevent some of these climate disasters from happening in the future, or at least giving us some hope to work together to create a more livable community.
1: Tice says she hopes to help people shift away from getting stuck in fear, disbelief, shock, feeling powerless or overwhelmed.
4: When we lean into more of those like slower burn feelings of like grief and sadness, we can feel that kind of collective pain and you know, we always say you gotta feel to heal, and from there we can work together to kind of see with these fresh eyes of like, okay, well, what can we actually do and how can we move from those immediate responses and actually feel what's beneath the surface and makes us more deeply connected to our climate distress.
1: Norton adds she hopes individuals who come to the workshop will find love and gratitude in their grief.
3: When we're faced with deep grief, it can feel very isolating. And I believe that coming together in a communal group setting to move through that grief and realize that grief comes from the love that we have for a place, for a human, for a planet, is ultimately what causes us to feel grief because of the fear of losing.
1: The Between Grief and Gratitude, Where Love and Loss Meet in a Changing World series will start on Tuesday, August 4th with a community conversation from 8:30 to 10 a.m. at the Wilkinson Public Library. A similar conversation will take place on August 11th from 5:30 to 7 p.m. Art workshops diving into the topic will take place on August 18th and 25th from 8:30 to 10 a.m. and 5:30 to 7 p.m. respectively. Participants are encouraged to come for the whole series or drop in as they're able. Proteins are nano-sized machines in the body. They help us think, dance, keep cancers at bay. In his research, Takip Ha looks at how biophysicists can use light-based tools to poke and examine those nanomachines, one molecule at a time, to uncover the acrobatic abilities they have that are essential for all forms of human life. Ha is a professor at Harvard Medical School, Boston Children's Hospital, Howard Hughes Medical School, and will present at this week's Town Talk from the Telluride Science and Innovation Center. The talk will take place at the Telluride Conference Center in Mountain Village on Tuesday, August 4th. Doors open at 6 p.m. The talk starts at 6:30. The event is free and open to the community. The Mountain West has seen many large wildfires this summer in the midst of historic and prolonged drought and very hot temperatures. Even though fire is a natural part of the environment in the region, climate change is altering the ways these landscapes recover. Anna Lopresti researches fire ecology at CU Boulder. She says when fires burn hotter and more severely, they can permanently alter the landscape.
5: We're also starting to see some cases where forests aren't recovering at all. They're actually transitioning to other systems like shrubland or grassland. And so when the conditions after that fire are really different from the conditions that that forest originally grew in, that might be 50 or 75 years ago.
1: She says hotter and drier conditions can slow down regrowth, and invasive species often move into burn scars after a fire. Lopresti also notes that more wildfires are starting outside of the traditional fire season window, which can change how the ecosystem responds and shorten the time frame for fire mitigation work. The Bureau of Reclamation has allotted $100 million for Colorado, Utah, Wyoming, and New Mexico for conservation programs. That's while the seven states that use the Colorado River are still deciding how to divide less water in the face of intensifying drought. Rocky Mountain Community Radio's Caroline Yanez has more on what Colorado could do with the money.
6: Colorado officials want to use their portion of the money to pay water users to cut their water use. State officials are hoping that all water users, and not just agriculture, which uses the largest share of Colorado River water, will participate in the program. Amy Ostick oversees interstate deals for the Colorado Water Conservation Board. She's hopeful the program will be effective, but says they don't want to commit to a specific goal for conserved water.
7: We've always been very open about the fact that we cannot guarantee a certain amount of water will be conserved in a given year because we don't know how much water our water users are going to get. We can't conserve water that we're not getting in the first place.
6: Colorado and its fellow Upper Basin states have maintained they can't commit to specific cuts during Colorado River negotiations without knowing how much water they'll get from Mother Nature after 2026. Meanwhile, the Los Angeles Times reports California, Arizona, and Nevada have reached an agreement to cut water use, but not at the same drastic levels that the feds could have mandated. Caroline Yanez, Rocky Mountain Community Radio.
1: In just a few months, Colorado voters will elect a new governor using all mail ballots, a process that has been proven to be safe and secure. In honor of the state's 150th anniversary, Benta Berkland with the Colorado Capital News Alliance takes us back to an election where voter fraud was so bad, Colorado elected a new governor, or two, or three.
8: The year was 1904, the race for governor.
9: The Democrat was Alva Adams. The incumbent was a Republican named James Peabody.
8: This is History Colorado's Sean Boyd. She's the curator of Archives, Politics, and Government, and she walked me through one of the wildest elections in state history, the country's history. The Democrat, Alva Adams, won the governor's race, narrowly. But in the following weeks, news broke that both candidates had cheated.
9: The Democrats were accused of sending the same person into the polls in Denver, stuffing the ballots in Denver and some other places. And Republican mine owners were making their employees vote Republican or get fired.
8: To give you an idea of how bad the voter fraud was, one person voted 169 times for the Democrat. And the Democratic-controlled police promised criminals acquittal if they committed voter fraud. On the Republican side, miners reported to authorities that mine owners threatened and coerced them to vote for anti-union business candidate Peabody or get fired. In the end, Colorado lawmakers agreed neither man should be governor, so they negotiated a compromise. Here's what happened on March 16th, 1905.
9: There was a negotiation that Adams would resign. So Adams resigns, but part of the negotiation was that Peabody would also resign immediately. So Adams becomes the governor. He resigns in favor of Peabody. Peabody then immediately resigns in favor of the lieutenant governor, who was elected independently. They weren't on the same ticket. And so Jesse McDonald became the governor.
8: The corrupt election caused an uproar, and the government was at a standstill. But eventually, it led to change. In 1905, Colorado cracked down on voter fraud, so it was no longer a casual crime like public drunkenness. It became a more serious charge. For the Colorado Capital News Alliance, I'm Benta Berkland.
1: The National Weather Service forecast for the Western San Juans calls for mostly clear skies tonight with patchy smoke. The low is around 50 degrees. Tuesday, there's a slight chance of showers and mostly sunny skies during the day, with mostly clear skies at night. The high is around 80 degrees with a low near 50. Wednesday calls for sunny skies with a high in the mid-80s. Wednesday night should be mostly clear with a low around 50. This has been the news for Monday, August 3rd. 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
2: Good afternoon, folks. Or actually, good evening, folks. It's 2 minutes past 7 o'clock, and this is Radio Roadrunner. Today has been Monday, August 3rd. We are going to take care of the community calendar, announce some birthdays. Lots of good things going on around town. Most of it free, if not all of it on this community calendar is free. And then we've got a lot of random eclectic music to play. 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

birthdays for today include Stacy Sheridan Rood, Andrew Spodick, John Igersall, Carrie Cooning, Phil Heck, Aaron McAndrews, Martin Sheen, Tony Bennett, Jay North, Dolores Del Rio, John Landis, Sally Ames, Daniel Bellis, Melania Sibley. Happy birthday, everybody. His birthday is today, August 3rd. Don't miss this. The Augment Music Project is pleased to offer another free monthly concert at Elks Park. That's tomorrow, the 4th, Tuesday, featuring Telluride's own Joint Point. The music starts at 6. 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Ha of Harvard University will discuss how biophysics are using light-based tools to poke and examine nature's nanomachines. The talk takes place at the Telluride Conference Center at 6:30. It's free and open to the public. Again, that's Tuesday, tomorrow, August 4th. The Telluride Institute's Bardic Trails Poetry Night takes place on Tuesday, August 4th at 7 p.m., featuring Ute Mountain Ute storyteller Lisa Jacket sharing new and exciting work. The reading will be forwarded with a Q&A about Lisa's work and inspirations, with a time afterwards for poetry sharing for attendees. Get the Zoom link at TellurideInstitute.org. You can join the Wilkinson Public Library on their patio for Sweet Sounds of Summer Music Series on Wednesday the 5th at 3:30 in the afternoon, featuring Speakeasy Jazz Trio. This free all-ages program invites you to relax, connect, and enjoy the sounds of the local music community. Free popsicles will be available while supplies last. This program was made possible by the Augment Music Project. The Telluride Film Festival hosts a Nugget Project talk on Wednesday the 5th at 3:30 in the program room of the library. Telluride's Back to School Fair is on Wednesday the 5th from 4 to 6 p.m. at the AHA Lunch Pad. There'll be school health and immunization registration, community and financial resources, free supplies, and more. The Rotary Club is going to meet on Wednesday the 5th at 6 p.m. at Mountain Lodge in Mountain Village. Meetings feature guest speakers and discussion of club projects. Anyone with an interest in networking and service is welcome to drop in as a guest. You can email TellurideRotary@gmail.com for info or to RSVP. Mountain Village's Sunset Concert Series returns on Wednesday the 5th at 6 p.m. in the Sunset Plaza. This week, enjoy the reggae sounds of Mighty Mystic. This is a free, family-friendly show. You can dance and sing with the Telluride Gold Kings at their weekly show on Thursday the 6th from 6 to 8 at the historic Sheridan Bar. And last but not least, groove to the music of Après Nova with brothers Oliver Henry and John Max Henry on Thursday the 6th from 6 to 9 p.m. at the Mountain Lodge. You can find our full community calendar, including live music at koto.org. And now the weather. It's a hot and balmy 80.8 degrees here at the station. Tonight it's going to get down to 62. Tomorrow is sunny with a high of 71. And that's pretty much the forecast for the rest of this week. Sunny. And then there's a partly cloudy symbol for Saturday and clouds for Sunday. 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
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Oh, and don't forget, the Duck Race is happening this Friday, August 7th at noon. 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

Hi, this is Lou Donaldson checking out Madlib as he repossesses some old Blue Note recordings. Checking out my fellow Scorpion, Madlib.

You are tuned to KOTO Community Radio. I wanted to give a shout out to my boyfriend Mike and his dad, Mr. Bordonia, and Jen and her husband. The next song, you might need to cover your ears a little bit. There's a few words that are a little naughty, but it's a funny song, and it came out before the soccer finished. Thanks for listening, guys.

guys, this is Melvin Sparks checking out the beat conductor Madlib on the Blue Note Records, keeping the funk alive.

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This is Reuben Wilson. 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He's the man. Dig it.

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1: Well,

This has been Radio Roadrunner. We're coming up on 8:30. You've been listening to a lot of random stuff. And we got a call in. With a dedication. This one goes out to John Hernandez, who just lost his wife, Joe, and they ran the Salt Pit Mercantile for quite a long time. He wants to send this next tune out by Newgrass Revival. It's called Deeper and Deeper. Blessings to Joe. Godspeed up to heaven.

0: Okay, baby, I've got some of your songs coming up next. And then at 9 o'clock, everybody stay tuned because it's Ever Changing Moods with Dr. Dansky.
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This show is ever-changing mood. I'm your host, Dr. Dansky, and you just heard REM, Losing My Religion, and now we are going to go on and play It's the End of the World as We Know It.

That was Greg Walker singing for Carlos Santana's version of Stormy, first recorded by the Classics Four. We may play Spooky, one of their songs, later on in this show. Before that, you heard Thundercat, Children of the Baked Potato, featuring Remy Wolf. I wonder if they're talking about the jazz venue in LA, not sure. Before that, another Storm song, Smokey Robinson, Quiet Storm. Before that, Nature's Way by Spirit. And we started out this set with REM, It's the End of the World. And this is KOTO 91.7 on your FM dial in Telluride, Colorado, and KOOK 90.3 in Ridgeway and Ouray. And it is time for carpool, and nobody wants a ride. So I'm going to use this time to thank you, Parks and Rec, for the Telluride Parks and Recreation Commission for voting to keep the town park oval green. They're not paving this paradise this year. Of note, some environmental experts did visit Telluride, all seem to bring hope that private enterprise could address the impact of climate change. I wish this were true. I could be optimistic, but the reality is that we've known about climate change since the 1950s. That was, you know, something over 75 years ago. And that's about the time the military-industrial complex kind of took over the United States. Dwight Eisenhower talked about it in the world. And so these rulers of the globe have had all this time to address climate change. Only now we have a country run by someone who is corrupt and has really worsened things. Not only were the efforts to reduce carbon emissions put into place by poor old Joe Biden dismantled, but Donald Trump allowed Doge to make a lot of cuts on forest fire mitigations. For example, there was a $1 billion project for the Colorado Front Range that was reduced to $10 million. And you may have heard in the news about the many forest fires that are occurring around the country and some of the mitigation programs that were cut by Doge. So one of our visitors was a CEO from this wonderful nonprofit organization called Greentown. You know, she was proud of the $2 billion that they've raised for companies developing green technology. But our global needs are much more massive in comparison. Will the billionaire oligarchs choose to address the problem? No, I don't think so. They haven't yet. It will take the American people taking back their democracy and supporting global programs to get this done. You know, make this clear. We have, and that was clear in from this science group that met in Telluride, we have the technology to make the planet inhabitable safely for all. But currently, we are not going in that direction. Do you want to change the world?
Do you feel like you really can't make a difference? You can. It's called exercising your right to vote. So now we will continue with our show with Dan Fogelberg, who lived in Pagosa Springs for many, many years. People still talk about him, and this was his song, Missing You.

that was Robert Palmer doing a cover of Todd Rundgren's Can We Still Be Friends. Before that was a New Zealand band called Dragon doing a Todd Rundgren arrangement, Western Girls. Before that, Charlie XCX, So Far Away, produced by Todd Rundgren. And before that was Todd Rundgren's Utopia Freedom Fighter. And it was, I went and saw Todd Rundgren's Utopia at the Masonic venue in San Francisco in 2018, and that is when Todd Rundgren caught my attention. He actually has quite an amazing array of skills, starting in the 1970s when he was using computers in arranging music for others, and actually had a band called Naz in the 60s and is still going strong today. 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Also 90.3 KOOK in Ridgeway and Ouray, Colorado. I'm Dr. Dansky, and my show is Ever Changing Moods. And I throw in some tidbits between songs, and there was an interesting situation that occurred on cable TV yesterday when our Secretary of Human Health Services, his name is Robert F. Kennedy, and he went on the air and in amidst his babblings advised Americans to have their children vaccinated against the measles. He said parents should make sure their kids have the MMR vaccine. You heard me right. This was straight from Robert F. Kennedy's mouth. Get your kids vaccinated against the measles. He was followed by a medical expert who admitted something that most medical experts have admitted about the COVID pandemic. There's a high probability that the pandemic originated in a research lab in Wuhan. No one knows for sure, but the next time someone tells you that the medical experts deny this possibility, they actually don't deny it. They think there's a high probability that it was, rather than coming from nature, it came from a research lab. We'll never know for sure unless China starts talking to us, and they're not. Anyway, I'm going to play another Todd Rundgren cover. This is England Dan and John Ford Coley doing Love Is the Answer. And then I'm going to play Todd Rundgren covering Todd Rundgren, Hello, It's Me, which was previously performed with his group Naz. And then we'll move on to other music.

0: Okay.
1: Don't leave me.
0: Wait a minute. Give me. Give me a break a second. Two, three,
2: four.
0: One, two, three, one, a two, a one, two, three.

That was Grateful Dead, Dark Star. Before that, you heard Crosby, Stills and Nash, Dark Star. Did you see the movie Dark Star? First released in 1974 to poor box office results and reviews, but a cult classic. Before that, you heard the Doobie Brothers, Dependent on You, Grateful Dead, France, and then before that, the Doobie Brothers, Black Water. And you heard, if you've been listening all along, you heard Santana earlier in the evening, and I'm excited to announce they are on tour, Santana and the Doobie Brothers, and Michael McDonald will be touring with the Doobie Brothers. In their tour is called The One, I believe. I will be seeing them at the Hollywood Bowl. It should be a really good show, and these guys are getting up there, so if you get a chance to see them now, it is worth it. Let's see. Last Thursday, there was a fundraiser or porch party here at the Purple House on Pine Street, Big Something. And we're going to play one of the songs they played here in a minute. But first, we want to remind you to get your ducks bought for the Coto Duck Race that's happening this Friday at noon. Ducks are available weekdays up until race day from 11 a.m. to 3 p.m. at the community table on Colorado Avenue. Here is Big Something Love Generator.

So that was 10 years after. I'd love to change the world. You can. You can vote. It really does make a difference. You know, in the past 24 to 48 hours, there have been cyber attacks in 7 different states on water facilities that have been reported to be by Iran. And these are mass cyber attacks impacting United States infrastructure. It is notable that General Timothy Howe was the head of U.S. cybersecurity. He was fired by the Trump administration. Donald Trump has either dismantled or radically scaled back cybersecurity capability within the federal government. He tried to blame these attacks in 7 states on the Minnesota governor when it was just Minnesota. He had to back down on that lie. But we are not secure in the United States because a lot of our protective structures in place have been dismantled. So, just saying, consider voting. But let's play. Maybe we'll get lucky.

enjoy Telluride while we have it. We don't know how much longer this is gonna last. That was Three Dog Night out in the country. You're listening to KOTO 91.7 on your FM dial in Telluride, Colorado. Also KOOK 90.3 in Ridgeway in Ouray, Colorado. Before Three Dog Nights, you heard The Caves of Altamira by Steely Dan. And yeah, news isn't so great about our future, but we can still choose happiness. So we played Pharrell Williams' Happy, Daft Punk, Get Lucky, and then before that you heard 10 Years After, I'd Love to Change the World. This is Dr. Dansky with our show, Ever-Changing Moods, signing off. We are turning it over to DJ Otto.

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I'm in the beer booth at Kodo Doodah. I just wanted to say a shout out to Kodo for being the best community radio station I know. All I can say is that everybody needs it.

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We're from Bishop, California, but we love Telluride.

Saturday, Sunday, Larry and me took a fishing trip to the deep blue sea. We're going to catch ourselves stringer trout, get back home before church gets out. Filled up the cooler, beer and ice, hitched the trailer, checked it twice. 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We baited our hook.

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Lost our cooler, gear, and drinks, and after all that stuff, I still think that a bad day fishing's still better than a good day working.

Ja, hallo. 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

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Thanks for listening.

I got an email from my doctor the other day. I was really excited because he diagnosed me with polar bear disorder. Super excited. And then I reread the email and he said, I think you might have bipolar disorder. Oh, I went from being real excited to real sad super fast. I was like, I'm bipolar and dyslexic as well? How could things get any worse? I watch a lot of TV on the road, and I love Food Network. It's my favorite. There's a show. Give it up for Food Network. They're not... I love it, right? It's so... You can just watch it or not watch it, have it on the background, but there's one show I always watch, and it's called Food Court Wars. Sounds pretty heavy. If you don't know what it's about, there are two teams, and they are competing to win a food court restaurant, like in a mall. I know, that sounds like punishment for losing another Food Network show. It's like, hey, Steve, sorry you lost Chopped. Now you own a Sbarro. I was like, no, they told me this might happen. I was at the mall in Seattle the other day, and I saw a sign near the mall, and the sign said, if you didn't make $20,000 last month, call me. It was written in Sharpie. So I had some serious doubts. So I called the guy and he answered and he said, yeah, man, me neither. Just sad and lonely, wanted people to talk to.

Telluride, Ridgeway, Ouray, and all the way around. Good morning. It's Ground Control Radio right here at KOTO-FM and KOOK-FM. 551 right now, 51 degrees. Yeah, hope your morning's starting out real well. First light. Cheers, man. Happy Tuesday.

Double shot of the Crows off Amorica. I got some Dirty Govness for you right here. Just about 6 o'clock hour. Good morning.

I went to get a haircut the other day. Obviously, it didn't work. I went to this barber. I went to this like rock and roll barber, right? Because I like my haircuts to be expensive and intimidating at the same time. So I went in and I sat down in the chair, and the barber, first thing the barber asked me was if I wanted them to cut off my widow's peak. He's like, "We can cut off your widow's peak." And I was like, I asked him if it would erase the pain of my husband's death. He said no, so I left. I mean, because for $45, that should come with emotional closure. So I went home and I decided to try to cut my own hair, which doesn't work. There's professionals for a reason. But now it's like all weird, right? Like you can't tell. It's like I have like the magic eye poster of haircuts right now. Like up close, it looks like just a bunch of junk. And from far away, it looks like two dolphins. I like that joke just because it like separates people into groups. It's like people who know what magic eye posters are and are older, and people who are like, "What are you even talking about?" And that's how I like to separate my crowds. Not by gender, not by age, just by like specific knowledge of something I'll explain to you. If you don't know what that is, all you need to know is that there's a time in American history where if you were to go to the mall, instead of a fidget spinner kiosk, there would be a guy selling posters. And you couldn't see what was on these posters unless you looked at them cross-eyed. And we all thought that was perfectly okay. But some people couldn't tell it was on the poster. So the guy would always be like, "Hey, if you can't see it, this is what you do. You walk up to the poster and put your nose on it. And then walk back slowly, staring at one point in space, relaxing your eyes, you know, stuff you do all the time." And then you get back there and you'd be like, "Oh my gosh, you're right. It's Tyrannosaurus Rex. I need it. $80? Oh, that's a steal." So you can only assume that somewhere there are people now and they have posters like these in their basements, and their grandchildren are coming over and they're like, "What is this, Grandpa?" And they're like, "We made a lot of mistakes in the 90s. It's abstract art. Don't worry about it.

Beatles. 6:26 a.m. right now, 50 degrees outside. It looks like it's going to be a beautiful day today. We got a new computer system here, so let me see if I can figure out how to get to the weather. Looks like we're looking at a high today of around 71. Same tomorrow, same Thursday, same Friday, same Saturday, and then another chance of for some precipitation again Tuesday of next week, but pretty much just going to be smooth sailing for the rest of the week. I got some Sheryl Crow for you right now. Hope you're having a great morning so far. Cheers.

Rolling Stones off their latest Foreign Tongues, man. That thing has gone number one in the UK. I've got a feeling it's going to hit number one right here in the USA, baby. Here's a double shot of the Stones. 637, 51 degrees.

I love my sister. She's kind of a weird person. Like, she adopted a dog from a puppy mill. And I thought that was cool, but because I didn't know what a puppy mill was. Like, she called me. She's like, I got this puppy from a puppy mill. And I was like, that's rad. And then I researched it, and I was disturbed. Like, imagine my dismay when I found out a puppy mill is like a dirty building where they force dogs to breed for profit and not a sawmill where adorable puppies work. Because when she first told me, I was like, that sounds cool. Like, two yellow labs wearing flannels with an axe just chopping wood all day, and you show up and you're like, you don't have to do that job anymore. Let's go. Just like two teacup dogs just on one of those long saws holding the sides of chomp at a logger rodeo, and you're just like, this seems inhumane, but I bet he's doing it because he has a dog family at home and he's got to take care of them. It's a very, I was like, this is magical. And then I looked it up on Google and I was like, oh no. You shouldn't get dogs from puppy mills. So when I went and got my own dog, I got my first dog when I was 34, because that's when I decided I was responsible enough. So I got a Chihuahua. Her name is Beats, not named after the headphone company. Should have thought about that before I named the dog. Because every time people come up to me, they're like, what's her name? I'm like, Beats. And I'm like, not named after the headphones I can't afford. And I'm like, oh, okay. Like, it bothered me so much that eventually my wife and I got a second Chihuahua and we named it Turnip so people get it. They're like, that's genius. But my dogs are rescues, and when you tell people that you have rescue dogs, a lot of times they're like, oh, that's so great, that's so wonderful. As if I didn't just go somewhere and find the least broken dog and pay $150 for it. Like, I like it though. Rescue sounds cool. It sounds like I broke into an ISIS training camp and they just had Chihuahuas everywhere. And there was just guys and they had AK-47s, and I was like, get out of here, give me that Chihuahua, and I ran off with it. And we got on a cargo plane and flew over Washington State, and we both jumped out with our packs and we just parachuted into my house. And we're like, we did it. But it wasn't like that. I wrote a check. But I still hope people think I'm a hero. Because Chihuahuas are weird dogs to have. Like, people are always asking me questions about my dogs, but I live in Seattle, so they ask weird questions. They're gonna, you know, they're always like, hey, what's your dog's name? Like, Beats and Turnip. They're like, that's cool. Do your dogs have wellness plans? Like, nah, they don't have 401ks either. I didn't get them medical, dental, vision. I looked it up on Wikipedia, and they're gonna live 15 years, so I'm thinking we're gonna risk it. A lot of times people will come up to me and be like, your dogs look sad, your dogs look scared. I'm like, they're Chihuahuas, they shake all the time. They could be hungry. They're probably just tired of people asking me that question. I love having pets. I love it, because like they're so good. They don't do anything mean, they don't say mean stuff like my nephew. They haven't called me fat yet, unless when they get on me and like, touch, maybe they're being rude, but I just, oh no, I'm reconsidering everything.

Doors. 657, I'm going to get out of here for the news. I'll be back after that. I hope you're having a great morning, man. Ground Control Radio, over and out.

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1: Live from NPR News in New York City, I'm Duahli Saikautau. The control of Congress could rest in the outcome of primaries taking place in five states today. A tense and closely watched race is in Michigan, where four-term Congresswoman Haley Stevens, a moderate, faces progressive candidate Abdul El-Sayed, a former healthcare director. Both are hoping to reclaim the chamber for Democrats. NPR congressional reporter Sam Greenglass says he's also watching other competitive House seats.
2: It is also primary day in Kansas, Missouri, Washington, and Virginia. One race I'm watching is in the St. Louis area, where former Congresswoman Cori Bush is challenging Representative Wesley Bell from the left. Another test of how much an anti-establishment mood is powering this political moment.
1: NPR congressional reporter Sam Greenglass in Michigan. Authorities in Spokane, Washington, have arrested a man suspected of arson in connection with one of three wildfires burning in and around the city. NPR's Kirk Sigler reports the blazes have burned hundreds of homes and displaced more than 60,000 people.
3: The Spokane County Sheriff's Office has arrested a suspect in connection with its investigation into the Old Trails Fire, the most destructive wildfire of the three burning in and around this eastern Washington city. Authorities say 37-year-old Aaron Farinacci, a convicted felon, was arrested at his home here without incident and is being charged with arson in the first degree. All three wildfires have displaced tens of thousands of people since last weekend and forced the evacuation of businesses, the VA hospital, and other healthcare facilities. Firefighters are trying to take advantage of a brief reprieve in the winds before another heat wave is forecast to arrive midweek. Kirk Sigler, NPR News, Spokane.
1: Federal prosecutors have dropped charges against three more people accused of damaging the Lincoln Memorial reflecting pool. NPR's Rachel Treisman reports.
4: The Trump administration has long accused vandals of damaging the pool's liner, but the U.S. Attorney's Office for D.C. moved Friday to dismiss the case against a former Olympian who was indicted last month. Prosecutors said new evidence points to a rushed paint job. Then they dropped misdemeanor charges against three other people. Attorney Alan Dale represents one of them.
5: They're all charged with doing about the same thing, putting their hand in the reflecting pool. So how would you dismiss against one and not against all?
4: President Trump has since pushed back on prosecutors' assessment, continuing to blame vandalism. Rachel Treisman, NPR News.
1: The weekend rush of some 50 to 60,000 migrants from Morocco to the Spanish territory of Ceuta, which led to more than 70 dead, apparently began after false viral Instagram and other social media posts suggesting the border was opening up. This is NPR News from New York City. There's widespread fear that artificial intelligence is taking away people's jobs. But in Utah, Arizona, and Pennsylvania, a legal startup is using AI to help people overcome barriers to employment. NPR's Andrea Hsu explains.
6: Tens of millions of Americans have some kind of criminal record. This might be a felony, a misdemeanor, or even an arrest without a conviction. Still, any kind of record can scare off employers. Now, most states allow for some records to be sealed or expunged after a period of time, but the process can be expensive. Now, a startup called Rasa Legal has whittled down the costs by using AI to figure out which records can be cleared and to draft court petitions. Rasa's founder, Noella Sudbury, says lawyers still review everything, but with AI,
7: we can scale our impact far beyond what would be possible if we were reliant on human beings.
6: So far, Rasa works in three states, but the goal is to go nationwide. Andrea Hsu, NPR News.
1: The world's third smallest country, the Pacific island of Nauru, population maybe around 12,000, has a new name, a truer native name, Nauero. Its people internationally will be known as De Nauero instead of Nauruen. The Republic of Nauero is only about 8 square miles and is threatened by rising seas. It was a former colony of Germany, then occupied by Japan, and later administered by Australia. It's been an independent republic since 1968. This is NPR.
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0: 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I'm Steve Inskeep in Washington, D.C.
1: And I'm A. Martinez in Culver City, California. The Senate Judiciary Committee is expected to vote today on Todd Blanche's nomination for Attorney General.
0: This is a step toward Blanche's final confirmation, and he appears to have the majority now that two Republicans have said their objections have been addressed. Blanche made statements relating to a fund that could be paid to the president's political supporters and also a tax immunity deal. In a few moments, we'll hear from a Democrat who sits on that same committee, Senator Alex Padilla of California.
1: NPR Justice correspondent Ryan Lucas joins us now with more. So, Ryan, for much of the past week, it wasn't really clear whether Blanche's nomination would get through or actually survive. So now the Senate Judiciary Committee is about to vote on it. What changed?
2: All right. Well, what happened is Blanche and the Justice Department managed to provide the sort of written guarantees that addressed the demands of Senators John Cornyn and Tom Tillis. Now, Cornyn and Tillis are both Republican members of the Senate Judiciary Committee. Their support is critical for Blanche's nomination to advance, and they wanted written confirmation that a controversial $1.8 billion anti-weaponization fund is dead, and also written limits to a tax immunity deal for Trump, his family, and businesses. Late Sunday, Blanche released two documents that purport to address those. One says it formally rescinds the order that created the anti-weaponization fund, meaning the fund is dead. The other purports to clarify the scope of the tax immunity deal, including that it only applies retroactively and only to Trump, two of his sons, and the Trump Organization. That said, legal experts say neither document that Blanche released is actually legally binding, and they don't provide the sort of ironclad guarantees that they purport to. But they are enough for Cornyn and Tillis, who yesterday thanked Blanche for the assurances and said they would now support his nomination.
1: Yeah, and typically Republicans rubber stamp the president's nominees. But why was this issue one that really got these two senators to hold up Blanche's nomination?
2: Well, look, this anti-weaponization fund was deeply unpopular with Republican senators from the very beginning. Remember, this would be $1.8 billion of taxpayer money that the DOJ said could be doled out to, in essence, anyone. That includes rioters who attacked the Capitol on January 6th and beat up cops. The tax immunity deal was also problematic for some Republicans. As Cornyn himself put it last week, that deal would provide Trump with benefits that no other American taxpayer could get. To be clear, those benefits still very much remain in place. It's also worth pointing out that there is a long list of other issues at the Justice Department that legal experts, department veterans think should make Congress question Blanche's leadership as well as his fitness to be Attorney General.
1: Okay, such as?
2: Well, some point to his handling of the Epstein files. You can also look at the department's politicization under Blanche or the targeting of Trump's perceived enemies. But more broadly, there's also the unraveling of what's known as the presumption of regularity, this idea that courts assume that DOJ officials are acting properly, acting in good faith, that they're making accurate factual representations in court. Under this administration, federal judges, we have seen them repeatedly express concerns about the Justice Department not complying with court orders. Judges have questioned the representations that the DOJ has made in court. We have also seen high-profile cases unravel in spectacular fashion just in the past few days. For example, the U.S. Attorney's Office here in D.C. moved to dismiss its felony vandalism case against former Olympic canoeist for damage to the Lincoln Memorial reflecting pool. In a court filing, the DOJ said the damage to the reflecting pool wasn't caused by vandalism, but instead was just the result of a botched insulation job. So a dramatic climb down, and as I said, really a long list of issues that raise concerns for many folks about Blanche, and yet these issues haven't really been much of a speed bump at all in his nomination process.
1: That's NPR's Ryan Lucas. Ryan, thanks.
2: Thank you.
0: We've called Democratic Senator Alex Padilla of California, who sits on the Senate Judiciary Committee. Senator, good morning.
3: Good morning, Steve. Thanks for having me.
0: Okay, Ryan Lucas said there that Blanche's statements are not legally binding. Does that mean he could revive the tax deal and the fund that Trump likes?
3: Well, that's certainly how a lot of us are reading it, Steve. But let's remember the bigger picture here. As I said during his confirmation hearing, Todd Blanche is simply unfit to serve as Attorney General of the United States. He's made no secret about carrying out Trump's political agenda. He shunned any notion that the Attorney General, the Department of Justice, should serve independently of the political priorities of the president. He's been Deputy Attorney General for almost a year and a half and acting for the last couple of months, and has carried out the agenda of retribution on behalf of Donald Trump. He botched the Epstein files, as we just discussed a minute ago. This tax immunity deal. Todd Blanche claims he was Donald Trump's personal attorney, but he's continuing to act as if he's still Donald Trump's personal attorney, and the American people deserve better.
0: You mentioned the tax deal here, and one particular provision of it seems still to be in effect, even if Blanche's notes were binding. He left intact some provisions that would grant broad immunity to the president and his adult children and their business for past conduct. Do you regard that as binding on the next administration, whoever it may be?
3: No, and some people would, many people interpret this as not even binding to this administration because it's not a formal legal document or memo. It's a couple of paragraphs. Who knows who drafted them? They were signed by Todd Blanche. The original deal was signed by Todd Blanche after he negotiated with Todd Blanche, representing both the president and the Department of Justice. It makes no sense. Nothing to keep this administration from creating another fund by another name for the same purpose tomorrow, maybe most likely right after the November election, if they're doing this to try to evade political consequences as we approach the midterms. And it does nothing to prevent payments to January 6th insurrectionists from other accounts at the Department of Justice. So huge holes in this whole thing. Disappointing to see that Senators Cornyn and Tillis have shifted their opposition to support of Todd Blanche. We're still in opposition on the Democratic side and hoping that there's other Republicans, once this gets to the full Senate, that will step up and do the right thing.
0: Senators Cornyn and Tillis can say, well, we got these written statements from the Attorney General nominee. What would you say to them?
3: Yeah, again, disappointed because these written statements provide no assurances. The vast majority of lawyers will agree. Trump's lawyers obviously will disagree.
0: How much would you say the Department of Justice has changed over the past year and a half? Many people have been fired. Many people have walked out the door. Many offices have been changed. Priorities have been changed. How would you assess the overall change of that agency?
3: Yeah, it's not a Department of Justice that you would recognize, that most people would recognize. And this was a key theme that I brought up, again, during Todd Blanche's most recent confirmation hearing, the historic independence of the Department of Justice. The people of the United States, the Constitution, is best served when you have an attorney general who will serve and uphold the rule of law independent of the political priorities, certainly priorities of retribution of the President of the United States. When offered a chance to address that, Todd Blanche immediately reverted to, well, this is the executive branch. I serve as the president's lawyers. It is exactly not what the job requires and not what the people expect and deserve.
0: If we look below the level of Todd Blanche, the acting attorney general, has the personnel of that agency changed dramatically? By which I mean, if there were a Democratic administration in a couple of years, would it be filled with people who take President Trump's view of the law?
3: There's, it can be a lot of a culture reshifting back to the rule of law, not Democrat, not Republican, but to upholding the Constitution that needs to be repaired in the next administration. This administration has seen a lot of career professionals leave the Department of Justice. They'd rather leave the careers they were proud of than to pledge their loyalty to Donald Trump and his agenda. We've had recruitment problems at the Department of Justice. So I do think once there's a new administration, a new tone of professionalism and respect for the Constitution that's set, we'll recruit back some talent. But in the meantime, American people are paying the price with these priorities that are just in the wrong direction.
0: What should the Justice Department be doing? What role should it have in the upcoming fall elections? And what role, if any, do you fear it will have?
3: Well, I think we're close enough to the election where both by letter of the law and by practice, there's nothing that should be done to change the rules or certainly interfere with the administration of the November elections. The Department of Justice plays a role. It's historically been one that observes to ensure there's no foul play in the elections. Nobody's voting rights are infringed upon. Any eligible voter should be able to register and cast their ballot free from interference or intimidation. So no federal agents roving the polls across America to discourage people from voting. You know, quite the opposite. It should be on alert and uphold people's access to the ballot and the administration of free and fair elections. Because there's so many people that don't have the confidence that this administration and this Department of Justice will do it, others are doing it at the state level, at the local level. In the Senate, we just launched a election observer program in that same spirit.
0: How confident are you that there will be free and fair elections this fall?
3: I do feel confident that by and large it will be free and fair elections. As California's former Secretary of State, I know the hard work that state and local elections officials put into the pride they take in doing their job administering elections. Certainly the awareness of the voting public about what may or may not happen, and encouraging voters to exercise all their options. They can vote by mail and avoid any potential conflict or tension at a polling place. You can vote early and not worry about what may or may not happen on election day. But on election day, plenty of voting rights advocates, either on call or out and about to help protect people and their fundamental right to vote.
0: Democratic Senator Alex Padilla of California, thanks so much.
3: Thank you.

0: The hit series Hacks broke the record for the most Emmy nominations for a comedy in a single year with its fifth and final season. On the next Fresh Air, Jean Smart talks about the evolution of her character from a power-hungry, fame-chasing comedian to a woman finally finding her peace inside herself. Smart also talks about her direct connection to the Salem witch trials. Join us.
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2: 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I'm Steve Inskeep.
3: I'm E. Martinez.
4: And I'm Leila Fadel. We shall outlast them. Those were the words of Soviet leader Nikita Khrushchev for the West during a speech he gave in Moscow in 1956. Communism, he vowed, would outlast capitalism. 70 years on, are Khrushchev's words still a guiding light for Russia's policies, even after the fall of the Soviet Union? Russia expert Hannah Note argues yes in her new book, We Shall Outlast Them. It details the many ways Russia has set out to expand its global influence, including framing the full-scale invasion of Ukraine as a war against the West and its decadence. That kind of propaganda, Note writes, is key to Russia's expanding influence. She sets out to answer the question, why does Russia's messaging resonate?
5: The sources of pro-Russian affinity have formed as layers of storytelling about the past, about past rights and past wrongs. Russia appeals to some because the Soviet Union was a friend, to others because the West is hypocritical, because woke ideas unsettle them, or because democracy no longer delivers. Because the status quo, however defined, is bad.
4: Why has Russia been so successful in the story it tells about itself?
5: Russia has framed the war that it is waging as an anti-neocolonial war. So according to that story, the West is using Ukraine as a proxy in order to dismantle Russia, and Russia is standing up against the imperial West. And that story resonates in other parts of the world, for example, in Africa, because countries there have their own experiences with Western oppression. And one of the reasons why Russia is quite successful in doing so is that it has really gone on the offensive in disseminating this kind of propaganda. Russian media has really spread its tentacles in Africa, in Latin America, in the Middle East.
4: But why does that work when you look at what it's doing in Ukraine, a sovereign state, but also the more quiet interventions across Eastern Europe, Africa, and the Middle East?
5: What Russia is doing in Ukraine is not seen through the prism of colonialism and occupation. And, you know, I have this feeling that the reason for that is that colonialism is not something that white people are doing to other white people in Europe. And there's also a perception of the war in Ukraine as a war that is ultimately one that the West is at fault for.
4: In another part of your book, you write about President Donald Trump and you call him disruptor in chief. You write that him as an anti-interventionist, an anti-liberal and anti-globalist leader has given Russia some space in its campaign to outlast the West. But also, Trump is an unpredictable leader. So is it something that Russia can really depend on long term?
5: I think the anti-interventionism and anti-globalism in Donald Trump's campaign promise to give Russia some space in its campaign to outlast the West. But the way that U.S. foreign policy has played out in action over the last 18 months has actually meant that many of Russia's hopes did not materialize. They welcomed the promise of a normalization in the U.S.-Russia relationship. But then if we look at the practice of U.S. foreign policy, of course, we see that Donald Trump has ordered the use of military force against many countries, including Russian partners, Venezuela and Iran. And even though Donald Trump has rolled out the red carpet for Vladimir Putin, there has been no meaningful normalization in the Russia-U.S. relationship or real gains from a Russian point of view.
4: What about when it comes to that propaganda war? Are there things that the West, the United States, is doing that feeds this story that Russia tells about the role of the West and the ills of the world?
5: Well, I do think that the handling of the war in Gaza and this unequivocal support that countries in Europe and the United States led to Israel really made it much easier for Russia to tell a story of Western hypocrisy, of Western double standard, of caring about human rights in some parts of the world and not in others. And Russia really tapped into those grievances quite opportunistically.
4: I mean, I do remember very specific interviews with Palestinians where they would point that out. How can you see occupation and invasion and oppression in Ukraine and not see it with us? A refrain I heard often.
5: Right.
4: Has Putin's, though, laser focus on Ukraine disrupted its larger strategy of domination that we saw through both military backing and propaganda over the years? And I'm thinking of the sort of crumbling of its influence in Syria when Bashar al-Assad fell, the disruption of that in places like Armenia and beyond.
5: In some ways, yes, but it's a mixed picture. If we compare Russia's position in the world today to what it was in January 2022, before Russia invaded Ukraine, Russia's global influence has declined. Mm-hmm. In 2022, Russia had it pretty good. It had strained but still functional relations with Europe and the United States. It had a solid military presence in Syria, in the South Caucasus. It had good relations with China. Now, relations with Europe have totally unraveled. Russia's position in the Middle East has eroded. And the relationship between Russia and China has become a lot more asymmetrical because Russia has become so heavily dependent on China because of Western sanctions. And unless this war ends and something changes dramatically, this trajectory of deepening dependence on China will only continue.
4: Do you see a future where this does change?
5: At the moment, I don't think that President Putin is ready to walk away from this war. Until there is domestic political change inside Russia, Russia looks at itself as a global power. It retains the ambition to project power into other parts of the world.
4: Hannah Note is the director of the Eurasia Nonproliferation Program at the James Martin Center for Nonproliferation Studies. Her book, We Shall Outlast Them, is out today. Hannah, thank you.
5: Thank you so much.
4: This is NPR News.
3: Far out in the Pacific Ocean, more than 1 million square miles of ocean are federally protected. Now the Trump administration is opening some of those areas to commercial fishing.
6: These places are just so special and so unique that it's really incumbent upon us to make sure that they're here for future generations.
3: I'm Elsa Chang, a rare trip to a remote Pacific island on All Things Considered from NPR News.

0: Live from NPR News in Washington, I'm Dave Mattingly. The Senate Judiciary Committee is scheduled to vote shortly on Todd Blanche's nomination to be Attorney General. His nomination is expected to be approved and sent to the full Senate for a confirmation vote. Blanche has been serving as acting AG since the resignation of Attorney General Pam Bondi earlier this year. Blanche's nomination now awaits a Senate vote. Two Republican senators on the committee, John Cornyn of Texas and Tom Tillis of North Carolina, had threatened to derail Blanche's nomination. On Sunday night, Blanche released two documents rescinding President Trump's anti-weaponization fund, as well as the president's tax immunity deal. NPR's Ryan Lucas says that satisfied the demands of the two lawmakers.
1: This anti-weaponization fund was deeply unpopular with Republican senators from the very beginning. $1.8 billion of taxpayer money that the DOJ said could be doled out to, in essence, anyone. That includes rioters who attacked the Capitol on January 6th and beat up cops. The tax immunity deal was also problematic for some Republicans. As Cornyn himself put it last week, that deal would provide Trump with benefits that no other American taxpayer could get.
0: That's NPR's Ryan Lucas. Voters are taking part in election primaries today in five states: Kansas, Michigan, Missouri, Virginia, and Washington. This is NPR News. A suspect is under arrest in Washington state on charges of first-degree arson. The 37-year-old is being held on $1 million bond. He's suspected of starting the Old Trails Fire, one of several wildfires burning near Spokane, where hundreds of homes have been destroyed by the flames. Major League Soccer is getting a new commissioner. Don Garber plans to step aside after more than a quarter century at the helm. NPR's Becky Sullivan says a co-owner of the league's Los Angeles Football Club will succeed Garber.
2: Larry Berg will be just the third commissioner in MLS history. He made his money in private equity, and as co-owner of LAFC, he has been a major voice in changes adopted by the league in recent years. It's a critical time for MLS, which hopes for a boost in attendance and ratings after this summer's World Cup. Next year, the league will switch its season calendar to align with Europe's professional leagues, and ahead lay challenges like a new union contract that could alter roster rules and spending limits, and a new media rights deal when the current Apple TV agreement expires in 2029. The outgoing commissioner, Don Garber, has overseen MLS for 27 years, guiding the league as it grew from 10 teams to 30. Garber's contract runs through next summer, though he could step away sooner. Becky Sullivan, NPR News.
0: Berg was selected to be the next MLS commissioner the same day the U.S. men's national soccer team announced Mauricio Pochettino would remain as head coach through 2030. I'm Dave Mattingly, NPR News in Washington.

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1: 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I'm Steve Inskeep in Washington, D.C.
2: And I'm A. Martinez in Culver City, California. Federal prosecutors have dropped charges against three people accused of damaging the Lincoln Memorial Reflecting Pool. They blame President Trump's hand-picked contractor instead. A rare pushback from his own administration, as NPR's Rachel Treisman reports.
3: It was 1 month ago when Jeanine Pirro, the U.S. attorney for the District of Columbia, held a press conference about the reflecting pool. She announced that a grand jury had indicted former Olympian David Hearn on a felony property destruction charge.
4: The evidence shows, we will prove beyond a reasonable doubt, that Hearn willfully destroyed property at the Lincoln Memorial Reflecting Pool.
3: Hearn says he simply reached into the pool to touch a floating piece of the new $14 million lining. He pleaded not guilty and was scheduled for trial in September. And then, on Friday, Pirro asked a judge to drop the charge. In a 20-page court filing, Pirro said new evidence from the Department of the Interior shows that the peeling paint was the result of a, quote, botched installation.
5: Their own experts and even the Department of the Interior have concluded that no one damaged the reflecting pool.
3: That's attorney Alan Dale. He represents one of the other three people arrested for vandalism. All pleaded not guilty.
5: They're all charged with doing about the same thing, putting their hand in the reflecting pool.
3: By Monday, all three of their misdemeanor charges had been dropped. But their lawyers say the experience will stay with them. One of them said his client lost two jobs. Another described it as humiliating.
6: She's been fingerprinted, she's been photographed, she's a mugshot, she's in the FBI database.
3: Lawyer Jameson Kohler said his client, a local veterinarian, had simply picked up floating paint pieces along with some litter.
6: This is the President of the United States saying these people will be punished. These people are going to jail for a long time. She's horrified and petrified.
3: Trump said Monday he was really disappointed in Pirro, whom he picked for the job.
7: She folded like an umbrella. And people get away with things. It's a disgrace.
3: Trump continued to blame vandals for the damage, but he also found fault with the company.
7: The contractor. But the contractor was rushing. We wanted to get it open for July 4th, and we got it done.
3: Algae and peeling paint caused problems immediately after the pool was refilled. It was drained again after the 4th of July, and it sits empty and fenced off today. Rachel Treisman, NPR News.
1: Elliot Williams has been listening with us. He is a legal analyst and former federal prosecutor. Welcome back.
8: Hey, good to talk to you, Steve.
1: Good morning. If you were still acting as a prosecutor, could you have made the case for vandalism here?
8: I absolutely could not, Steve. And quite frankly, if I tried, I'd be risking my law license, to be honest, because I would be making claims in court that are not supported by fact or law. Look, the standard for vandalism in the District of Columbia is maliciously injuring, breaking, or destroying private or public property. And nowhere in any of the president's claims of vandalism was that evidence established, other than simply saying that it was that this damage was caused by vandals. Nowhere, not once, did anyone credibly pin on Mr. Hearn or any of these three people this idea that they'd committed acts of vandalism. And these were just useless junk prosecutions.
1: I feel that you've identified something that's really important in our political discourse, just to note so that people are aware of it, can notice when it happens. You're telling me that there was no evidence, but the president applied a label to someone, vandal, and just said it again and again and again.
8: That's a really important point here. And I want to be clear, vandalism of federal property or monuments is a very serious thing. People should go to jail if they do it. But we don't live in a world of just ideas or feelings. We live in a world of laws. And if a prosecutor is going to come forward with a serious allegation that someone has done or engaged in an act like this, prosecutors need to, under the law, come forward with where that evidence is of that person's criminal intent to commit that act. And nowhere was that ever said, and certainly not even from Jeanine Pirro at the time that she announced the charges.
1: Well, I'm glad you mentioned that she announced charges and then withdrew them, because she seems in recent days to have done what you would want a prosecutor to do, which is follow the evidence as she sees it. But yeah. Why do you think that Pirro spoke so differently at the start, saying, for example, that David Hearn acted violently and forcefully?
8: God knows, Steve, I don't know. And I don't think Jean Pirro should be let off the hook here. Of course, it is a good thing and legally and professionally the correct thing to have dropped these charges at the time she did now. But let's be clear, she should never have brought them in the first place. Now, at the time this all came out, I was out talking about this as well, making the point that if there is evidence, it certainly wasn't made public at the time, but maybe they have it. Maybe they could come forward with it and establish that it was the case. We've learned from reading this 20-page memo that she submitted that there never was. And quite frankly, that memorandum in which she lays out why they're dropping the charges is a masterclass in throwing your co-workers under the bus. They really take the investigators of this case to task, saying that they failed in any duty to really establish the circumstances of what happened in this alleged act of vandalism that wasn't an act of vandalism.
1: Well, now, as we heard in Rachel's story there, President Trump is not happy, says he is not happy. Todd Blanche is the acting attorney general and the nominee to be permanently the attorney general. Is it the attorney general's job in a situation like this to stick up for the prosecutor?
8: That's an excellent question. To some extent, however, it's the attorney general's job to establish that his prosecutors are following facts and law and only bringing cases that are supported or supportable. Now, I will note that a case like this, a relatively small vandalism case in a local jurisdiction, probably isn't the sort that would bubble up to the Attorney General of the United States. Now, D.C. is a little bit different, obviously, because everybody lives in this town here. However, the only things that would really make it to the Attorney General's desk would be if a elected official were charged with vandalism or something like that, or a famous actor.
1: I'm just wondering if the right action for an attorney general in this situation is to maybe call the president and say, listen, probably you don't want to fire that person. They were acting correctly. Like, educate the president a little bit.
8: Yeah, or simply back off because of the fact, Mr. President, you are putting our prosecutors in a very dangerous position of having to stand up in public and substantiate charges that simply aren't supported in law.
1: How would you rate the credibility of the Justice Department overall at this moment?
8: It's really low, Steve. And it's not just with the public or anyone else. It's with judges and courts, which are increasingly finding that they don't trust the things the Justice Department are saying. Judges are starting to put this in rulings that they just simply can't believe what they're hearing as prosecutors stand up in court. And it's really heartbreaking.
1: Elliot Williams is a former Deputy Assistant Attorney General. Elliot, thanks so much.
8: Always great to talk to you, Steve. Take care.
1: This is NPR News.

0: 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A nonprofit newsroom finds there were some days mass injuries were not reported. Next time, here and now.
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2: Good morning, I'm Steve Inskeep. A South Pacific island nation changed its name. This program is previously called the country Nauru, N-A-U-R-U. The 11,000 residents have altered Nauru to be now Aero, N-A-O-E-R-O. They're going back to the pronunciation in their native language and losing a pronunciation used by outsiders. People who live in a place get to decide how to say the place, which is why people live in Versailles, Kentucky. It's Morning Edition.
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4: 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I'm Amy Martinez.
2: And I'm Steve Inskeep. The news and gossip site TMZ has made a name for itself with big scoops on celebrity culture. Now, it's covering Capitol Hill. And NPR congressional correspondent Claudia Grisales is covering them.
5: You don't look like Pee Wee Herman, by the way.
6: That's TMZ's Charlie Cotton outside Reagan National Airport. He's chatting with Senator John Ossoff, touching on President Trump's jab, calling the Georgia Democrat Pinky Herman. Cotton, a native Australian, also wanted to hear more about Ossoff's ties to Australia through his mother.
7: You know, there is a laid-back culture, I think.
6: Cotton is one half of TMZ's new D.C. bureau. The other is Jacob Wasserman, who's reported for TMZ from L.A. and New York.
8: What me and Charlie are trying to do is we need to take a step back. And while it's great to get into the importance of social and political issues, we want to understand who these people are.
6: This year, TMZ sparked interest after posting photos of vacationing lawmakers during a partial government shutdown. By April, TMZ, D.C. was born. Now, Wasserman and Cotton work a grueling schedule to cover Congress through a different lens.
5: This place is kind of like a reality show, so we just want to capture some of the natural entertainment.
6: No topic is off limits, and some is a dramatic departure from traditional Capitol Hill reporting. In one recent viral segment, the duo argued that stuffy straight guys were ruining the D.C. dating scene. Cotton said they got an enormous response from Hill staffers and some lawmakers, too.
5: Of all the clips we've shot, and we've shot like some important people, we've never received a response like we did for that.
6: But not everyone is keen to talk. That includes Senate Democratic leader Chuck Schumer. He declined to answer Wasserman's question about a mysterious sound heard during a recent speech.
9: Senator Jacob with TMZ, did you fart yesterday on the Senate floor?
6: Ultimately, TMZ conceded the sound might have been something else. But Wasserman and Cotton say such lowbrow questions can give lawmakers a big payoff, reaching disengaged voters. They argue TMZ could help Schumer and other members connect with people they may not normally reach.
8: What a great opportunity it is to maybe play it off and show your personality.
5: He would be, like, celebrated.
6: At the other end of the Capitol, TMZ found a more receptive audience in House Republican Lauren Boebert. The Colorado congresswoman opened up on everything from Botox to behind-the-scenes talks on a critical defense policy bill.
10: It's a big issue on the left and the right, and many of my constituents have reached out. They don't want this provision in the bill.
6: Robert Thompson, a Syracuse University professor of television and pop culture, says the duo is especially notable in a moment when American media is under fire.
11: It is extraordinary the disproportionate amount of attention these two guys are getting.
6: But Thompson notes that while TMZ has operated under different rules in the past, such as paying for exclusive photos, their new DC operation should be taken seriously. It's a point Wasserman emphasizes. He says they're after the big scoops, TMZ's bread and butter.
8: We want to be players and we want to compete and break news that is going to move the needle.
6: If they're successful, they could do for politics what they've already done for celebrity culture. Turn gossip into news and news into gossip. Claudia De Salles, NPR News, The Capitol.
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0: It's Morning Edition from NPR News. I'm Steve Inskeep.
1: And I'm Martinez. The future of Head Start is uncertain. The Early Education and Anti-Poverty Program is more than 60 years old, and recently it has been the target for funding cuts. The Department of Health and Human Services says new rules are coming this week, but called information that was leaked to some media organizations incomplete and misleading. NPR education reporter Sequoia Carrillo joins us to talk through what all of this could mean for parents and educators. Sequoia, now for those who do not have experience with Head Start, what is it exactly and who does it serve?
2: So Head Start provides preschool, meals, and a whole host of support services for low-income children and families. It was started in 1965 under then-President Lyndon B. Johnson as part of his war on poverty. The program serves nearly a million kids each year from birth to age five, both in urban centers but also in rural and remote locations. Kids experiencing homelessness and in the foster care system are automatically eligible, as well as children who fall at or below the federal poverty line. It's been going strong for a long time. It's now a $12 billion program that has enjoyed bipartisan support for much of its history. It is often cited as a success. Advocates say it bridges learning gaps for kids in a critical time of learning and development. But in recent years, it has also come under criticism by conservatives who say it's ineffective and full of red tape.
1: Okay, so what is known about what the Trump administration's plans are for it?
2: Some news outlets, including The Nation and The New York Times, reported last week, these reports have not been independently confirmed by NPR, that the Trump administration had drafted language to gut the 133-page standards guide for the program and reduce it to only a few pages. These standards include everything from safety guidelines. They spell out who's eligible for Head Start, and they even require that kids in the program brush their teeth once a day. The Department of Health and Human Services then issued a response to the news reports on X late Saturday night, saying there will be changes announced this week, but that the reports mischaracterized them. Yesterday, NPR asked for details and clarification, but their press office referred us back to that Saturday night post. We don't have the exact proposal yet, but we can look at the Conservative Heritage Foundation's past work and the blueprint it set out in Project 2025 that this administration has often followed. And there, the message is very clear. Eliminate Head Start. Tommy Sheridan is the deputy director at the National Head Start Association, a nonpartisan group that advocates for the program. And he says they've been bracing for some kind of change for a long time.
3: We still have not seen a draft of the proposed comments, and we're anxiously waiting to see what is proposed, and we'll navigate that when it comes.
1: All right. So any idea when that might be, those changes?
2: So pretty much the one thing we do know for sure is that changing this kind of program takes a long time. Sheridan wanted to assure parents and teachers that Head Start is still operational and they are gearing up for the new school year. Even if the rules come out this week, like HHS suggested, it will kick off a months, if not a year-long process to seek public comment and talk to stakeholders. Sheridan's organization is preparing for whatever the proposed rule may be, but said we may be in for a long ride.
1: All right, that's NPR's Sequoia Carrillo.
0: Senator Mitch McConnell missed a Western Kentucky political event, the annual Fancy Farm Picnic. McConnell normally would have appeared before a big crowd, but he's recovering from a fall. Kentucky Public Radio's Sylvia Goodman was able to attend and spoke with voters about what they think of their senior U.S. senator.
4: The annual political picnic and Fancy Farm is an event that McConnell has attended for decades and helped convert from a picnic where Democrats dominated to one where they're praised for showing up. And Republican Party officials in West Kentucky attribute that massive change-up to one Mitch McConnell.
5: If you're thankful for Senator McConnell, can you please stand up and give some applause?
4: That was at the GOP breakfast the morning of the picnic, where party members gave the absent senator a 20-second standing ovation before playing a tribute to McConnell at Fancy Farm over the course of his four-decade-long career. There were the early days in the 80s.
6: As long as I'm in the Senate, Kentucky will have a voice instead of San Francisco and Martha's Vineyard.
4: All the way to 2025.
7: And I'm so happy that you can't find a Democrat with a flashlight anymore down here.
4: But McConnell missed what would have been his 31st Fancy Farm this year, and it's certainly not because of Senate business. The 84-year-old said in an emailed statement a week in advance he wouldn't make it because he's still

0: At Fancy Farm, the traditionally noisy hecklers broke out in their own chant. McConnell is set to leave office at the end of his term, and the race to replace him is in full swing. Some Western Kentuckians, like Democrat Colt Boddy, were adamant that McConnell owes his constituents answers.
1: You feel like you don't have to answer to the people because you feel like you're sort of seeing a coronation every time you go up for a re-election. You do still work for the people and you need to answer to them.
0: Others, like Republican Bree Snow, says she respects his privacy, but that Kentuckians need their full complement of congressmen.
2: We need someone in that position doing the work, but I would hate to say anything ugly about him.
0: Fancy Farm native Sarah Darnell says she almost always skips the political speaking part of the picnic, heading straight for the barbecue and bingo. But even she wants to know, what is going on with Mitch McConnell?
3: Some reporters should try to barge in and see if he's still alive or if he's on life support or if he's really sitting there with his wife reading the paper.
0: Democratic Governor Andy Beshear has repeatedly called on McConnell to provide proof of his fitness to serve or resign, saying in one letter he sent in late July that, quote, Kentuckians are just asking you to be honest. McConnell's popularity has sunk significantly in his home state, driven in part by his feuds with President Donald Trump.
4: It's almost like McConnell's kind of a Democrat in sheep's clothing, like a rhino.
0: That's Gary Walters, one of the Republicans who drove in from Louisville to Fancy Farm. He said he's watched McConnell's career since before he was senator, but not voting with Trump all the time erased his conservative cred among the president's diehard fans. McConnell has so far rebuffed any interview requests, but says in emailed statements he is continuing to improve and hopes to return to Senate business. His term ends on January 3rd. I'm Sylvia Goodman in Fancy Farm, Kentucky.

0: It's Morning Edition from NPR News. I'm Steve Inskeep.
1: And I'm Ian Martinez.
2: And I'm Crop Circles, and you are in tune with KOTO and Telluride, Colorado, coming to you from KOTO Translators, K287CC in Placerville, K207AS Telluride, Pandora, K262DL in Norwood, and K207AU in Ophir. And if you are down in Ridgeway and Ouray, well, you're catching us right at KOOK. Yeah, good morning.

JJ Gray and Amofro. Hey, yo, I got an announcement. It sounds like Joint Point is going to be playing a free show in Elks Park today from 6 to 8. Be there or, well, be somewhere else. Good morning.

This friend of mine who wasn't aware my mom passed away was talking to me. He goes, hey, how's your mom? I said, well, she's with Jesus. He goes, oh, she died? No, she ran off with Jesus, her Mexican friend. I hate dumb questions. Can you tell? I hate dumb questions. I was in this unfamiliar city not too long ago. I asked somebody, I go, hey, you know where I get some good Chinese? He goes, food? No, I'm looking for an outstanding Asian citizen. I make fun of everybody, but I do the dumbest stuff. Especially the older I get, I find myself doing really dumb stuff. Here's something I do a lot for some reason. You ever be talking and the wrong voice fluctuation comes out? Feel like a big idiot? I was in this crowded coffee shop not too long ago. My friend is yelling at me from across the room. I meant to say, I'll come over there. But it came out, I'll come over there. How do you cover that up? I'll be over there with all my relatives from Holland over there, y'all. Be right over there. I never learned. I did the same thing with my wife the other day. She goes, I'm making meatloaf for dinner. I meant to say awesome, but it came out, oh, you know I hate your meatloaf. I'll be over there sleeping on the couch over there, y'all. Right over there. A lot of times I'll do a gig like this, we got another show, but I'll get a lot of folks come up and say, hey, you want to go out to dinner with us after the show? And I'm like, yeah, I'll go out to dinner with you. And we go out to dinner, have a good time, eat, and then the check comes, and I'm thinking, did they mean they would pay for it? But every single time, I'll reach for my wallet, every single time someone goes, oh, no, we got this, we got this. Which is good, because I don't even have a wallet. That'd be pretty doggone. I've gotten pretty daring with it. You sure you don't want me to get this? No? All right. I'm not a complete idiot. I'll do nice things for people. Here's something my church does a lot, which kind of inspired me. They'll do random acts of kindness, whereas they might pay for someone's meal at a restaurant without the person knowing. First time I heard about that, I was actually in Panera Bread, and I thought, well, Lord, if there's anyone here that could pay for my meal, that'd be awesome. If you want to bless somebody, I'm willing. I'll just reach for my wallet.

817 right now, 60 degrees Fahrenheit right here in Telluride, Colorado with the Purple House on Pine Street. Hope your morning is going well. I got some Eric Lindell for you right here.

brand new music from Grace Potter off her upcoming album Trespasser. That's going to release, I believe, in September. 8:29 right now, 63 degrees and rising, and I got the Beatles for you right here.

What a nice welcome. Thank you so much. It's a privilege to be here. I just let me look at you for just a sec. Just look at you. I need to settle down. I had a couple of near-death experiences in your state today. I think you called them roundabouts. Thank you so much. That's a really great thing. I've never driven up to like a busy intersection where everyone wants to kill each other and thought, boy, if this were spinning, it'd be so much better. I always do the same thing at a roundabout. I drive up thinking, okay, that's an automobile tornado. Here we go, here we go. And then I drive out the way I came in. That's just great. Great to get the out-of-towners out of your way. Just send them right back home. I'm Darren. I'll be your comedian this evening. What can I tell you about myself? I'm an allergy sufferer. Any allergy sufferers out there? Yeah. I'm allergic to two things, organic and inorganic matter. Didn't think I had allergies. Didn't think I had them. I just thought I had a really bad cold since preschool. So my mom, she used to treat the problem. She used to hose me down with Vicks VapoRub, which she liked a little too much on me. The air above me always had this distorted look to it all the time. Yeah, I get on the school bus, all the kids got emotional, like, instantly. A girl tried to hug me in high school. She got cured of her asthma. Praise the Lord. So I went to the allergy clinic. That was fun. We're going to give you 15 shots in your arm. I'm like, what a happy place. They shot formaldehyde in my arm to see if I'd react to it. I did. I put my doctor in a headlock. I was like, thanks for checking me for formaldehyde. Next time someone wants to store me in a jar with some frogs, I'm going to say no. I'm allergic to poison. I'm allergic to wheat, eggs, milk, and sugar. I have nightmares about the Muffin Man. I'm allergic to dust mites. Any dust mite allergies out there? Yeah, I see. Microscopic creatures that live in your pillow. I don't know what's worse, being allergic to dust mites or just knowing they exist. I'll wake up at like 3 in the morning. They're here! I sleep with a helmet and a tick collar now. My wife has lost that loving feeling. Could be the Vicks VapoRub. I'm not exactly sure what's going on there.

Papa Chubby. It's 8:43 a.m. right now. I have some brand spanking new Sam Morrow right here for you. 67 degrees, man.

0: Hard to be me. I was talking to my mom today.
1: Yeah.
0: I said, where are you going? I said, I'm on a dry bar comedy. She said, oh, be careful. She said that, be careful. There's nothing against dry bar. She's a worrier mom. Do you have a worrier mom in your life? Yeah. There's nothing like it, is there? Everything is just be careful, be careful, be careful. Mom, for breakfast, can I have cereal? Be careful. You could fall asleep and drown. Wear your water wings. I was 15 before I realized that hot dogs don't come in tiny, no-choke pieces. The first time she felt comfortable letting me stay home alone, my wife went on a women's retreat, for crying out loud. But she never raised her voice at us. Isn't that unusual? It was always just, I love you, be careful, I love you. Just an angel that floated down from heaven, married my father. I love you, be careful. Never raised her voice, never yelled. Well, except for that hour before company came over. She became a different creature at that point. Strangely enough, he had disappeared. The house was already clean. She wanted us to clean a place his company would never go. You know, go up into the attic and comb the insulation fibers. Would you want company over that was that picky? We were looking through your vacuum cleaner bag. We found dirt. You people are disgusting. We were dusting under doorknobs and vacuuming out closets. And she was cracking the whip and company showed up and she was an angel. I was still a little tense. At the dinner table, one of the company's kids spilled their milk. I'm like, run for your life! That's just evil.
2: I think this is going to be it for me. Time to get out of here. The flyingest of all pharaohs has flown in. The flying pharaoh is in the house. And up next, 11 o'clock, we got E-Town. 12 o'clock, Democracy Now! And then the Fox Den at 105. 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And 5 o'clock, All Things Considered. Right after that at 6, it's Off the Record. And then Pow Surf Radio steps in. And Brothers Raw wraps it up. Southern Accents with Delton Poole fires it off again tomorrow morning. 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It's been Ground Control Radio. I'll catch you again Saturday.

know I might see her around. Hopes can always go up, tears can only

0: Couple of tunes there by Arlo Guthrie. 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And KOTO.org, wherever you might be on the planet with your little electronical device. Hey, there's a young lady I met while I was on my trip to Alaska, and she's a musician. And consequently, I got a connection to be able to share her music with you. Let's check her out and see what it sounds like.
1: This is Chantel and the Dukes of Art. Enjoy.
2: All right. Hello to all the YouTube fans out there of Kuvo. This is Kuvo Live. Oh, yeah.

Well, there's some jazz for you. We're getting ready for the jazz festival this weekend. And we played Billy Cobham, and that last tune was from Robbie Coltrane. And Billy Cobham was Miles Davis's drummer on many of the albums and shows that he did. And Billy Cobham had quite a fine career and put out many great albums. And that one is from The Traveler. Well, one of the things that's happening this weekend at the Jazz Festival is the Disco Biscuits are playing. Here you go.

Disco Biscuits coming to Telluride this weekend. You got the Flying Pharaoh at your service, and today is Louis Armstrong's birthday. And this is a show from Nice, France, 1948.

eyes have a certain way of lighting. 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No, darling, I'm falling, falling great big way for you. My heart's bubbling, starting something. 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Mama, they sparkle, the bubble, gonna get you. And

Louis Armstrong, yes, on his birthday. That was Traveling to Europe, 1948. He also returned to Europe in 49 and 52, even played in Berlin. That was still a mostly bombed out town, but they found a place to play and had just wonderful reception from everyone in Europe that really appreciated the New Orleans sound, the Dixieland sound, where in America, Miles Davis and Dizzy Gillespie and so many of the Charlie Parker, so many of the people here were switching over to bebop, and the young people were really following the trends, and Louis Armstrong's music was kind of fallen by the wayside for a few years, but he definitely maintained his popularity all the way up through the 1970s when he passed on at a very young age of 65, probably because he was smoking so much pot, but who knows. Never got to see him, unfortunately, but I've always been a Louis Armstrong fan, and I hope you are too. We're getting ready for the jazz festival this weekend, so let's move on to some more jazz. This is a guy named Tony Campese.

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Just follow me and I'll show you what to do. Yeah, here's how it goes, baby. Keep your clothes, maybe. 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

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Isn't that silly? 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Yeah, man. 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Yeah. 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Pop, that's what he said. Pop, pop, pop, pop, he ain't dead. Pop, pop, pop, pop, just forget it, and pop, pop, pop, oh yeah. 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
1: Yeah!
2: Tony Campese, showing one of the many faces of jazz. Before that was Lettuce, and Lettuce is coming to the Telluride Jazz Festival this weekend, and they are going to be doing a tribute to Miles Davis. So that should be lots of fun. Really eager for that. Lettuce has been here a couple of times and always get well received in Telluride. Well, today is Tuesday, August 4th, and it's 79 degrees outside already. Birthdays through no fault of their own include Roger Clemens, Yasser Arafat, Richard Belzer, Rick Derringer, Frank Bailey, Werner Katzman, Jenna Williams, Susan Skelton, Marvin Schmidt, Karen Matuzda, Mary Decker-Slaney, Louis Armstrong, and Yana Dolge. And happy birthday to everyone that's having a birthday this year. Augment Music Project is pleased to offer another free monthly concert at the Elks Park tonight, Tuesday the 4th, featuring Joint Point. The music starts at 6 p.m. Bring a chair and a friend. Wide Sky Arts Collective and Norwood Park and Rex presents a no-holds-barred production of William Shakespeare's romantic comedy, Love's Labor's Lost, in the Shaded Yard at the Livery in Norwood today, Tuesday the 4th. Gates are at 5:30, and the show starts at 6:30. General admission seating plus a refreshing Bard's Bar. 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Show goes on rain or shine. Did you know that proteins are nanoscale machines that help us think, dance, and keep the threat of cancer at bay? In this week's Town Talk, presented by Telluride Science, Professor T.J. Ha of Harvard University will discuss how biophysics are using light-based tools to poke and examine nature's nanomachines. The talk takes place at the Telluride Conference Center at 6:30 p.m. It's free and open to the public. The Telluride Institute's Bardic Trails Poetry Night takes place on Tuesday the 4th, featuring Ute Mountain Ute storyteller Lisa Jackett sharing new and exciting work. The reading will be followed with a Q&A

Lisa's work and inspirations, with time afterwards for poetry sharing from attendees. 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Join the Wilkinson Public Library on their patio for Sweet Sound Summer Music Series on Wednesday the 5th at 3:30 p.m. featuring Speakeasy Jazz Trio. Free popsicles will be available while supplies last. This program was made possible by the Augment Music Project. Telluride Film Festival hosts a Nugget Project talk on Wednesday, August 5th at 3:30 p.m. in the program room at the Telluride Public Library. Telluride's Back to School Fair is Wednesday, August 5th from 4 to 6 p.m. at the AHA Lunch Pad. There will be school health and immunization registration, community and financial resources, free school supplies, and more. Telluride Rotary Club meets on Wednesday the 5th at 6 p.m. at the Mountain Lodge in Mountain Village. Meetings feature guest speakers and discussion of club projects. Anyone with an interest in networking and service is welcome to drop in as a guest. Email TellurideRotary@gmail.com for information or to RSVP. Mountain Village's Sunset Concert Series returns on Wednesday the 5th at 6 p.m. at Sunset Plaza. This week, enjoy the reggae sounds of Mighty Mystic. 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Gates are at 4:30, shows at 7. Food and vendors, kids zone, yard games, and cash bar. And coming up after the Flying Pharaoh at your service is E-Town at 11 o'clock, 1206 Democracy Now!, the Fox Den at 1, THS Radio Club at 3, All Things Considered at 5, Off the Record at 6, 7 o'clock is Pal Surf Radio, 9 is Brothers Ross, Wednesday extremely early is Southern Accents with Delton, followed by Morning Edition, and 9 o'clock is Wombat Radio. Well, like I said, Lettuce is going to be giving a tribute. But before that, why don't we listen to the Caribbean Jazz Project?

Miles Davis, In a Silent Way. And what an all-star cast he had on this album. Herbie Hancock, Chick Corea, Wayne Shorter, Dave Holland, Joseph Swindle, John McLaughlin, and Tony Williams. And, you know, at the time, and for a very long time, that album was the highest-selling jazz album in history. No longer the case, but it was for a time. And Lettuce is going to be doing a tribute to Miles Davis this weekend. And here they are doing one of their tunes called Gold Tooth.

Antonio Adolfo, with jazz with a little Brazilian flavor to it. Well, hopefully all that jazz is getting you ready for this weekend's Telluride Jazz Festival. Now we have new Riders of the Purple Sage, and this tune is going out to everybody across the Western Hemisphere that's fighting fires.

Okay, Cajun New Year's. Here goes. Okay, Cajun New Year's. Here goes.

0: That was for you.
1: That was a little sampling of New Riders of the Purple Sage. This has been the Flying Pharaoh at your service. 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

0: From E-Town Hall in the foothills of the Rocky Mountains, it's E-Town with this week's guests. Originally from Milwaukee, now living in Western Mass, Peter Mulvey. Author and environmental activist Rick Bass. And from the Hudson Valley, Dar Williams. I'm Helen Forster. Right now, join me in welcoming our host, Nick Forster.
1: Thank you, Helen. Welcome, everybody, to E-Town Hall. We've got a classic, an E-Town classic show for you this week. It's got all the classic ingredients. We've got two smart singer-songwriters with long careers and catalogs. We've got an author who's also an environmental activist who respects the power of nature, and he's got a little musical thing he's going to talk about because we've got a custom guitar that's going to show up that's built from ancient wood from an old-growth forest in northwest Montana. It's got all the stuff. We've got all the stuff this week. Peter Mulvey is the newcomer, although he's been writing and recording and doing this for a long time. This is his first visit to E-Town, but he's been doing this since as long as there has been an E-Town, as far as I know. He'll be out a little later on. Rick Bass was first on the show, I think, in 1994. He's an author, well-respected, award-winning author, prolific. And again, as I say, he's got a renewed sense of purpose trying to protect and preserve some old-growth woods, old-growth forest near where he lives in the Yaak Valley up in northwest Montana. And up first, the E-Town veteran, also first on the show back in 1994. Many times since then, she has been steady, writing, singing, performing, recording, traveling through it all. She's an activist, which doesn't really mean anything other than she is somebody who cares about other people, cares about fairness, cares about nature, and is willing to show up when that matters. That's cool. We're proud of her for doing that. Her latest record is called Hummingbird Highway, and she's here with her band. Please help me welcome back to E-Town, Dar Williams.

What a joy to be back, always. That's the title track of my album. My latest album is called Hummingbird Highway. And this next song, it was going to be in French, but now it's just got enough French. And it's called Tu sais le printemps, which means, you know the spring.

0: Caitlin Thomas, and Seth Glear.
1: Dar Williams, welcome back to E-Town.
2: Thank you. Thank you.
1: Yeah, it feels really comfortable to have you here, and I hope it feels the same for you. We've been doing this for a little while.
2: Very comfortable.
1: Good.
2: I was like, here I am. I'm back.
1: Yeah.
2: I'm home.
1: She's got the drill. Well, how about that breathy, breezy French bossa nova for a change of pace?
2: That was, you know,
1: you know, keep us guessing.
2: Thank you. That's a nice way to put it. I lead a songwriting retreat, and I just tell people to go with what comes to them for a little while. See what happens.
1: Yeah.
2: And there was a lot that was happening that was pretty heavy politically in the world as I was writing it, believe it or not. And I was talking to Beth Nielsen Chapman, and I said, you know, it feels so frilly and light, you know, writing a song like this right now. And she said, oh, I love songs like that at a time like this.
1: Yeah.
2: So, you know, it came into my head, and then you follow it.
1: That's so good. And then, of course, the Hummingbird's Friend is a little bit more like, that's sort of more on brand. I think of you as essentially a hummingbird's friend.
2: Oh, thank you.
1: Yeah.
2: It's written from the perspective of a child with a parent who flits around for better or worse.
1: Yeah.
2: Kind of mentally as well.
1: So. Yeah, but there's a lot of lovely detail about small things.
2: I love small things. During the pandemic, I did a lot of watching birds, and they're all over the album.
1: Yeah. And do you still live in my old stomping grounds in the Hudson Valley? Are you still in
2: there? I do. I see the Hudson River every day.
1: And am I right that you're also writing two books or something like that?
2: Thanks for asking. It might be terrible. So I sent it to somebody and they're reading it, and
1: yeah,
2: they said is, I got it. So if it's terrible, no, I'm not working on any novel. So, but yeah, I just finished that. And then I'm just working on songs for a next album, you know, letting them swirl around in my head.
1: Well, you have your own festival.
2: Yes.
1: You do retreats, songwriting workshops that you mentioned. You're busy. You do a lot of stuff.
2: It's lovely.
1: And you made a new record. Your first in a while.
2: Yes. Yes, it was in a while. You know, if you're not feeling it, you're not feeling it. So you write the songs you write as they come.
1: Yeah.
2: Which for me is somewhere between 3 months and 3 years per song.
1: Yeah. And your fans are patient, and they're committed.
2: They are committed.
1: Yeah.
2: Thank you. And I to them.
1: And your record's out on Ani DeFranco's record label, Righteous Babe.
2: That is correct.
1: Another nice collision, a very happy collision.
2: Yeah, you know, we were looking around for labels, and you know what? They do great business as well as it being Ani. You know, it just feels like a family. Peter and I are both on the label, Peter Mulvey. And so, you know, it feels very like that, but they're on it. And usually you have to pick one or the other. So it's been great.
1: You mean that it's either a big machine that has it all together, or it's something that's both sort of heartfelt but completely untogether?
2: Yeah, and you take the time for the feelings. Like, I was at a very touchy-feely festival once where somebody said, Darnie's a guitar string. She broke a guitar string, and she doesn't have that one string, and we need to have it, like, right now, like, on a walkie-talkie. And the other end of the walkie-talkie was like, well, that really kind of hurt my feelings, how you said that. And they had to do a little processing, like, oh, I'm sorry, I totally respect your feelings and your efficiency, but she's going on in 3 minutes, you know. So, you know, we have to decide what the pace of our lives is and our business.
1: Yeah. I should mention, we should have like a satin jacket embroidered or something, because you might be a record holder in terms of E-Town visits. I know 94... I think 1994 was with Dave Alvin, maybe the first time.
2: Lovely.
1: And then Asleep at the Wheel was on the show with you a couple years later.
2: We bonded.
1: Mm-hmm. The band Spoon one time.
2: Yep.
1: You remember these?
2: I do. Yeah, I mean, it's all coming back. But yeah, it was great. You know, Spoon was like, where are we? And but they dug it. Like, they kind of, it was new for them. And Asleep at the Wheel was like, get out of the way, Nick, I got this. You know, they were they just sort of took over the stage and took me under their wing, a little northern girl. It was fantastic. Yes.
1: They're Hot Tuna, in 2011, you were on with Hot Tuna.
2: Yep, that's right. That's right.
1: Norman Jack. And then Slade Cleaves one time. Mm-hmm. 2017, I think, was Pierce Ficini.
2: Amazing.
1: Yeah.
2: Beautiful. Everyone should check that out.
1: Yeah. So it's kind of a wide variety.
2: Well, you've opened my ears and my heart to these folks, because now I know them. And, you know, you see each other on the road and it feels very like circle.
1: Yeah.
2: Really nice thing.
1: Oh, that's cool. Well, listen, we like this trend. Now, I imagine the trend's going to continue. Thanks for coming back. And your band sounds great. Those two are just so talented.
2: Thank you. Caitlin is a Broadway cellist.
1: Yeah.
2: And Seth Glear is a singer-songwriter in his own right. So amazing vocals on both. Yeah.
1: And you got a little help from Christian playing some percussion.
2: And Christian, lovely. Yeah.
1: Yeah. Well, listen, we've got more music to get to. Welcome back, if you would, Dar Williams.
2: So I wrote this song as I was trying to conjure a warrior goddess of children, someone who is ferociously dedicated to story time and sand tables and quiet, reassuring conversations and just the kind of environment that helps kids excel and shine as opposed to detention camps, for God's sakes. Here we go.

0: Thank you. Caitlin Thomas.
1: Dar Williams. Her latest record is called Hummingbird Highway, along with Seth Clear on the keyboard and Caitlin Thomas on the cello and vocals. They will all be back to play some more music later on in the show.
0: Your visit to E-Town is made possible in part by the Scientific and Cultural Facilities District, or SCFD, one of the largest cultural funding mechanisms in the United States, supporting nearly 300 organizations in the greater Denver, Colorado area. By the way, I'd like to remind all our listeners out there that there are over 3,000 videos on the E-Town YouTube channel for your viewing pleasure. 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

0: I'm Nick Forrester. You're listening to E-Town. Dar Williams is going to be back to play some more music in a little while. And Peter Mulvey is here. He's going to be up soon to play some music. I mentioned Rick Bass before. He grew up in Houston, went to school to become a petroleum geologist, and all along he was writing short stories, essays, and later books, lots of them. He's been a professor at a variety of different universities and writing programs. He's won all kinds of prizes for his work. And lately he's focused on the place where he lives, the Yaak Valley in northwestern Montana. It's an area that's very remote, very wild, very close to the Canadian border, and it's now threatened in that the old growth forest there is slated for some clear cutting. So Rick has been writing about the natural world throughout his career, and now he's got a cause that is close to home and one that also has a musical side to it, because there is a guitar made from ancient wood from the Yaak Valley that just might itself save some of the trees up there. Please welcome to E-Town, Rick Bass. Welcome back. Rick, you're also a veteran from the class of 1994. I think that was the first time you came to E-Town.
1: Yeah, it's so good to be back. You guys are amazing. That cello, I just like, there's no longer any ugliness or wrong in the world. It's gone away. And Dar, well, yeah.
0: I know Dar Williams does some writing camps, teaching folks to write, and you do some of that too, don't you?
1: I do, but I just say the same thing every class. Be specific. You know, make sure that the reader has 5 points of attachment, the 5 senses, touch, taste, sight, scent, sound. And if you can get them feeling those specific senses, they're in the dream of the story or the dream of the song.
0: Yeah, that's really good advice. Never having been to a writing workshop, I feel like I just got something very important. And it saved me a lot of time and money, too.
1: It's so easy.
0: Yeah. I don't think so. So speaking of those 5 senses, maybe you can tell us about the place where you live and give us a little sense of what it feels like.
1: Yeah, it's this crazy valley up on the Canadian border in northwestern Montana. While the rest of the ice was retreating at the end of the ice age, it sat under a bowl of ice, 2,000 or 3,000 feet of blue ice, just pressing down on it. So it was this glowing blue eye in the northern Rockies. It finally melted out. But what it left was these Appalachian-shaped hills, like the muscles of animals, a very metamorphosed, not glaciated valley. It's really wet, really low elevation, grows huge trees. That's where I live.
0: Yeah. I want to talk a little bit about old growth forest, because there's not much of it left. As I understand, there's like 95% has already been logged or something like that.
1: Most of it, yeah. And, you know, this investment that took millennia to grow, to build the soil. It's not even soil yet. It's just living organic material. It's carcasses of the giants moldering into carcasses of the giants before them, the carcasses of 600, 800-year-old trees before them. And then there are these giants kind of wobbling on top of all this soft organic material.
0: It's wild. And it's all interconnected, because as you mentioned, the soil that isn't soil is really still a living organism that is in some ways even communicating, and all of the flora and fauna that have been in this undisturbed natural environment, it's pretty rare, the opportunity to actually see that untouched, unchanged for thousands of years.
1: Yeah. No, it's a scientific treasure house. Wow. And it stores a lot of carbon.
0: Yeah. So the Forest Service wants to log a section of this old growth forest.
1: Several hundred acres, yeah. And so we thought, you know, we've been fighting these big clear cuts for decades, and we win some, we lose some. And this old forest is so unique. We thought, we can't risk losing it. I mean, I'm looking at y'all's banner up here, music, ideas, community. We thought cultural protection is the strongest. And so we started bringing in our artists, painters, musicians, luthiers, photographers. Yeah. We're bringing in young people, and they're going to make art and then take it back to their cities and advocate to their elected leaders.
0: And speaking of craftsmen and artisans and luthiers in particular, there's a story about a great Engelmann spruce that's 325 years old or something like that.
1: Yeah. The Forest Service built a road into the edge of this old forest. And when they built the road, it knocked over a lot of the old giants that no longer had the support of their cohorts, the forest around them. And one of them was this 315-year-old Engelmann spruce. It hadn't blown over it. It just snapped. And I went in and cut out about a 4-foot section, about like this whale vertebrae, and wheelbarrowed it out and took it to this master luthier in Bozeman, Kevin Kopp, who worked at Gibson. He made this guitar. It's here tonight. I mean, we built this guitar with the dream of E-Town and other music festivals. She hasn't ever played anything. Every song that each musician chooses to play on her, they're teaching it to her. And, you know, this will be a sacred object for the next 300 years as our country says these songs matter to us. This is what we want this guitar to learn. And the audiences, when they hear her play, climate grief goes away for the evening and you have climate joy. And that's how we're going to get out of this jackpot. She likes you.

0: Guess what? It's good.
1: When you go into the Old Forest, there's so much structural diversity, so much canopy and mid-story. The light that comes down through there is no longer like light. It goes slower and slower and slower. So it hits each level and slides off, drops a bit. It becomes so slow that it's almost like a sound wave. When you were playing that, I could just see that light coming down and barely even reaching the ground. It's like you've been there before.
0: You're even more of a hippie than Dar.
1: No, nobody's more of a hippie than Dar.
0: Okay, well, no, it's really cool, and you're doing the thing. You're giving us the senses, the feeling, the experience of what it's like to be in that forest, and also the import and the history. And you mentioned carbon sequestration. And the fact is, those forests are not just pretty to look at. They're really providing a valuable service, especially now at this moment.
1: They're climate lifeboats. They're going to buy us time. They're not going to stop climate change, but they will slow it down enough for species, including our own, to adapt. We want to designate this old forest as the nation's first climate refuge, a place, as you're describing, where it's free to grow old and make big trees that store lots of carbon. Up to a third of the globe's annual carbon emissions can be stored in these forests.
0: Yeah, and that's just one small forest, but this guitar is going to have a message that's going to reach farther and beyond Northwest Montana. This is an opportunity to raise the sort of import and value and profile of old growth forests worldwide. I think it's interesting that you found a device that's going to facilitate the conversation, but it turns out to be also a beautiful guitar. So I imagine that there's some organization or some, you're not just the only person doing this. So if somebody wants to learn more, is there a website or a place people can go to learn more about whatever it is you're doing?
1: You're so good, and I am such a hippie. I forgot business, yeah. The Montana Project is supporting this campaign, and there's this group of hippies, speaking of, from Maine. A Green Curtain Roadshow is what they call themselves. It's going to be like the old days. These young people are going to be taking guitar, going from old forest to old forest, meeting the communities, and they'll end up in Montana in the Yak, where they will be celebrated as the climate ambassadors they are. Then they'll go back to Maine and tell the message there.
0: So
1: GreenCurtainRoadshow.org is their
0: there
1: gig.
0: There you go. Yeah. GreenCurtainRoadshow.org.
1: Yeah.
0: And Rick, you've probably got a website of your own or a way for people to kind of pay attention to you? I mean, obviously you can...
1: Section 404, error not found.
0: Okay.
1: But thank you for asking.
0: Yeah, well... but anyway, nice job nonetheless of finding a way to make a difference and to protect what's important.
1: I can't thank you all enough. Yeah. This is our dream to bring the guitar on DL's show. Thank you for what you're doing.
0: Welcome back, too. Again, it's just great to have you back on the show.
1: Thank you.
0: Rick Bass, working hard to protect the Yaak Valley forests in Northwest Montana. I mentioned that Dar Williams is going to be back to play some more music in a while. I'm Nick Forster. You're listening to E-Town. Here's what's next. Peter Mulvey grew up in Wisconsin. He moved to Boston. He spent a little time in Ireland. And then he got to work recording, writing, and touring, and staying busy on the road. He's released, I think, 19 records. His latest is called Love is the Only Thing. And he's got a new one coming out that was recorded in Floyd, Virginia, in the old mercantile down there. But please help me welcome, for his first visit to E-Town, Peter Mulvey.
2: Thank you. Some people go to the synagogue, some people go to the woods, some people go to a shrink, they think everybody should. Some people go crazy in plain sight on the streets of our neighborhoods. I go, Some people go to Washington, some people go to the moon, some people go to a timeshare on the shores of a secret lagoon. Some people go the whole distance,

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And some people go and they put their heads in cryogenic stasis. Some people go too long without getting laid on a

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Some people, they go lightly. Some people go heavy as hell. Some people go, you know, this could all be better. Some people

Thank you. I get to play with the E-Town Band. I get to... This is called Don't You Ever Change. I wrote this with the Milwaukee writer, John Seeger.

0: The E-Town Band.
1: Peter Mulvey, welcome welcome to E-Town.
0: Thank you.
1: Yeah, man. So, Wisconsin to Boston when you were a younger person.
2: Yeah.
1: Busking in the subways.
2: Yeah.
1: What songs did you sing when you were busking because you hadn't written a bunch of songs yet?
2: Yeah, I mean, I sang so many. And, you know, I had landed...
1: So you're a guy who remembers the words.
2: I am. And I had landed, you know, the Berklee School is there and the folk scene is there, and my mentor Chris Smither, and I'm playing open mics, and Doris, the open mic feature, like there's a whole thing there, and I sort of flung myself into it, and I must have learned hundreds of songs.
1: Wow.
2: And played. That's probably where I got my several thousand hours at the beginning. Yeah,
1: yeah. And you went to Ireland for a minute too.
2: Yeah, I studied there when I was in college, and then as soon as I began touring, you know, I would make 2-3 trips to Ireland nearly every year. Oh, that was great.
1: Yeah. And there is there's a lovely sort of Irish way of infusing music and stories and humor and into every meal, into every social interaction, into there's both the tradition, but there's also the invitation to like, what do you got? Let's go.
2: Amen. In the course of simply asking directions to the next town, you can descend into an excavation of human nature.
1: Yeah. I mentioned the sheer output of your recorded music. So you're a guy who likes to work. Is it something like almost a record a year, but not quite, but it's a lot.
2: Yeah, it's up there. I'm a huge fan of, though I don't really play, like Bill Frisell, like the sort of avant jazz people. And I kind of like their approach. Like a record to me is not a large affair. You just get some repertoire. If I have songs on hand, well, then it'll be those songs.
1: Yeah.
2: There might be a few covers. It might be all covers.
1: Yeah.
2: But just get some players, spend 3 days playing these songs and walk away. Something happened.
1: Yeah.
2: That's a record.
1: It's a postcard from a moment where you had an experience.
2: Precisely. Yeah.
1: It doesn't have to mean the defining characteristic of your entire life.
2: Yeah, I don't listen to them once they're...
1: No.
2: I just don't.
1: Neither does Bill Frisell.
2: Oh, good.
1: No, I think that's the nature of it. It's interesting. I mean, I think sometimes I equate this to, you know, a painter has a canvas, and for musicians, the recorded output is the equivalent.
2: Yeah.
1: And I mentioned earlier the record you made in Floyd, Virginia.
2: Yeah.
1: At the old Floyd Mercantile.
2: Yeah.
1: I've been walking around in that town and I've seen that old building. It's pretty cool.
2: Yeah.
1: But you did a Kickstarter.
2: Yeah.
1: To help offset the cost of making a record, which is, again, technology did not used to exist when I was starting out anyway.
2: Yeah.
1: But it's such a smart idea. And it was lovely to see that you handily exceeded your expectations because people wanted to support your work.
2: I'm very lucky to have a good crowd that sort of supported my twists and turns.
1: Yeah. And one of those twists and turns involved Sista Strings. You did some recording with those two.
2: Yes.
1: So cool.
2: Yeah. They're just friends of mine from Milwaukee. They're a generation younger than me, but I met them because they were playing in my brother's Unitarian church. And then, you know, I hired them away from the band they were in. And then our pal, Allie Russell, she hired them away from me.
1: Yeah.
2: How much is that Mulvey guy? And then Brandy Carlisle hired them, and now they're sort of, you know, hanging with McCartney and the Super Bowl and Bad Bunny and I assume the Pope at any moment.
1: Yeah.
2: You know?
1: Yeah. Let's hope. Yeah. But you're mostly touring on your own, and you've got a whole network, a whole system, and a whole...
2: I do.
1: As you say, you've been at it a long time.
2: Yeah.
1: And it's a process that requires a real commitment.
2: Yeah, I am very fortunate in that I bought the shabby house on a great block. Like, I'm a recording artist on Righteous Babe.
1: Yeah,
2: they've been good to me.
1: Yeah. Being on Righteous Babe, is that new?
2: I think it's been the last 3 or 4 records.
1: Okay, cool.
2: I mean, I had always known her. You know, we were in the round things at festivals in 1992. and then, you know, then she had a fairly Neptunian... But we'd see each other. Like, I would open a show or whatever. And I remember we had a real sit-down in Alaska and, you know, just sort of caught up for the first time in many years. And she asked me to come on the road with her. And, like, after that, she was like, let's do this thing, you know.
1: Oh, that's great.
2: Got to find out what she makes for her kids at lunch. And it turns out icons make their children mac and cheese.
1: Yeah. Well, again, Peter, that's all good stuff, and it's all a testament to good intentions and hard work and talent. And so congrats.
2: Thank you.
1: Yeah, it's taken us a while, but I'm glad you're here.
2: Thank you.
1: Let's get back to music. Welcome back, if you would, Peter Mulvey.
2: One, two, three, two, two, two.

0: That's Peter Mulvey.
1: Thank you.
0: Along with the E-Tones, Christian Teal, Adam Bodine, Eric Tureen, Helen Forster sing in harmony. He's got a new record coming out on Righteous Babe Records called Floyd Mercantile with Jenna Nichols, Peter Mulvey.
2: Your visit to E-Town is made possible with support from the Sage Foundation, the Cielo Foundation, the Scintilla Foundation, the City of Boulder's Office of Arts and Culture, and our members, our citizens, and listeners like you. 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

0: I'm Nick Forster. I would like to say hello to our listeners who are hearing E-Town right now on stations like WEOS in Geneva, New York, 89.5 FM, on KACU in Abilene, Texas. Thanks for listening. And on WYEP in Pittsburgh, Pennsylvania, 91.3. Thank you for tuning into E-Town. As always, if you want more information about any of our guests, you want to find out how to get tickets to live shows, just anything you want to know. There's all kinds of stuff there on E-Town, and probably we'll have a link to Rick Bass's website if you want to find out more about that. And, of course, there's a gazillion videos on our YouTube channel and much more to discover. So music and words and writing and book writing and singing and guitar making, and it is good to be around people who are making stuff, expressing themselves, and after staring into the vast expanse of an empty canvas or an empty page, it's cool that people just can have the imagination and the determination to just make stuff. So we like being around that. I was inspired by Rick Bass and his commitment to saving old growth forests, or as many forests as he can. And that guitar is cool, and it's a good ambassador for his work. I don't know, Dar, do you want to check out that guitar?
1: Yeah, let's check out that guitar.
0: You want to look at it?
1: Oh, my gosh. I could do like one of those big fancy solos up the neck, but you did it already. So
0: right.
1: I'll just give you a few strums.
0: Yeah.

0: So now that guitar has a song in it to hold about that sort of turning point in the 90s when everything got so groovy around the holiday table. That's what I was observing. So we get to put that into the sound hole.
1: It's in there now.
0: Yeah.
1: Yeah. Well, thank you for doing that. And would you please welcome back to the stage along with her band, Dar Williams.
0: So during the pandemic, I saw a picture in Newsweek, I believe, it was a picture of one of the mountains that was one of the foothill but very high mountains of the Himalayas. And there was a town in northwestern India that was seeing it for the first time in decades because there was no pollution. And I just knew that that was going to be what I call my silver key into how I was seeing sort of what happened during the pandemic. And I usually take a nice long time to write songs. And this one didn't kind of come into its own until I realized, you know, I was thinking about how these mountains that they could see were all part of these the legends of Buddhism, you know, that they are the sacred terrain of Buddhism. And I was trying to sort of project myself into that. And I did some of that, but I realized and finally finished the song when I brought it home and realized that I have a sacred terrain. I have the Hudson River. I have Storm King Mountain, which is not the Rockies. It's like elevation 600, but it's grand to me and filled with legends of the Hudson Valley and its important values. And so I wrote this song. It's called Sacred Mountain. Thank you.

Dar Williams from the Hudson Valley. Her latest record is called The Hummingbird Highway out on Righteous Babe Records, along with Seth Fleer on the keys and guitar and vocals, Kaylin Thomas on cello and guitar and vocals, and Dar Williams. We're going to do one more song, get everybody out on stage, one more song together. I want to thank all of our guests this week. I want to say a special thanks to Dar and her band for coming out. Thanks to the E-Tones, the house band, Helen Forster. Thanks to our guest, Rick Bass, coming from the Yaak Valley in northwestern Montana, working hard to preserve that old-growth forest. Thanks to Peter Mulvey, coming from western Massachusetts. Gonna play one more song. This one is from Cheryl Wheeler, a wonderful singer-songwriter who's part of the vibrant East Coast singer-songwriter community. She's announced that she's stepping away from touring after many years. So this one is for you, Cheryl. I'm Nick Forster. Hope you can be with us next week right here in E-Town.

0: All right, and at 12 noon exactly, you are tuned into KOTO and Telluride and KOOK in Ridgeway. At KOTO Translators, K287 CC Placerville, K207 AS Telluride Pandora, K262 DL Norwood, K207 AU Ophir. 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That's Ouray and Ridgeway. And if you're everywhere in the world, everywhere at the same time, you can be listening to us at KOTO.org. Hope you're having a lovely day out there. NPR Headlines at Noon is coming up next, followed by Democracy Now! And The Fox Den at 1 p.m. Thanks for listening to KOTO.
1: Live from NPR News in Washington, I'm Linda Kenyon. NPR has confirmed that U.S. stockpiles of some precision missiles are almost depleted as the war in Iran enters its sixth month. The story was first reported by Reuters. NPR's Kat Lohnsdorf has more.
2: Precision missiles like Tomahawks, Prisms, and Attackums are running out, according to a U.S. official familiar with the data who was not authorized to speak publicly. Stockpiles are expected to take years to replenish. These are offensive missiles. They can be fired from hundreds or even thousands of miles away to keep U.S. service members like pilots from having to get close to enemy targets. But many senior military officials and analysts believe the U.S. has a sufficient supply of offensive weapons, despite shortages in certain categories. The much bigger concern, they say, is the real possibility of the U.S. running low on defensive weapons, like interceptors, used to shoot down incoming attack drones or missiles. Kat Lonsdorf, NPR News, Washington.
1: Artificial intelligence companies are meeting with Trump administration officials today to discuss regulation of the cybersecurity capabilities of what are known as the frontier AI models. As NPR's John Ruich reports, the meeting follows a June executive order on AI.
3: Two sources familiar with the situation but not authorized to talk about it publicly confirmed the meeting to NPR. They say it may result in a final version of a framework for cyber regulation to deal with cutting-edge AI models. One source told NPR at the heart of the matter is a benchmarking process to determine which AI models are covered. They're also discussing a process through which companies will voluntarily submit their models for testing and assessment of their cyber capabilities. The meeting comes after a string of new models hit the market, including Anthropic's Mythos, that can quickly find and potentially exploit cybersecurity vulnerabilities, something experts and policymakers see as a major AI risk. John Ruich, NPR News.
1: Five states are holding primary elections today with the marquee race in Michigan. Democrats see the race as an open seat as essential in reclaiming the chamber. NPR's Sam Greenglass reports from Michigan.
4: There is Congresswoman Haley Stevens. She flipped a suburban House district in 2018 and has focused on her crossover appeal and support for Michigan manufacturing. She's got support from Michigan heavyweights like Governor Gretchen Whitmer. Stevens' opponent is former public health official Abdul El-Sayed. He's backed by the left's biggest stars like Senator Bernie Sanders and is running on Medicare for All and eliminating corporate money from politics. He has criticized millions of dollars from the pro-Israel lobby AIPAC flooding the race against him. And so this race will test whether a candidate on the left like El-Sayed can prevail in a battleground state.
1: It's also primary day in Arizona, Kansas, Missouri, Washington, and also in the state of Virginia. You're listening to NPR News. The Trump administration's plan to broaden how the government uses the personal data of people who receive cash assistance payments is being challenged in two federal lawsuits. NPR's Jude Joffe Block reports.
5: More than 20 states filed one lawsuit and a coalition of civil society groups filed another. Both suits argue a federal notice that expands what personal data is collected on recipients of temporary assistance for needy families, or TANF, and allows that data to be shared with other agencies and entities violates federal privacy laws. The federal government has argued the plan will help combat fraud. It's one of the latest efforts by the Trump administration to make it easier

0: easier to share Americans' sensitive data with federal immigration officials and across the federal government. Jude Jaffe Block, NPR News.
1: The CEO of Paramount Skydance, which owns CBS, is adding his voice to the very public debate over his company's plans to buy Warner Brothers Discovery. In an op-ed in the New York Times, David Ellison rebuts claims made in a multi-state and union lawsuit that the deal will give one company too much influence over the entertainment and news industry. Ellison says companies like Netflix, Amazon, and Apple all have resources that would continue to dwarf those of Paramount and Warner Brothers Discovery. He also says the issue is more about whether he can be trusted as a steward of Warner's CNN due to what he says is speculation about his politics. He also denies that he would bend any newsroom to his own views. Last month, Paramount said it was postponing the merger. I'm Linda Kenyon, NPR News in Washington.
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3: And this is KOTO in Telluride. And occasionally in Ridgeway and Ouray. Most of the time, when we can be. All right, let's see. I'm going to cue us up a little Yale Climate Connection. Because we really enjoy our little moment. Our 90 seconds of climate awareness. Here we go. Oh, here we go.
4: I'm Dr. Anthony Leiserwitz, and this is Climate Connections. Winters in Western Oregon tend to be cool and rainy, but summers are usually very dry. So many farmers in the region irrigate their crops, and much of the water they use comes from rivers that are fed by mountain snowpack. But as the climate warms, that snowpack is shrinking.
5: It is over time going to really impact how people irrigate their crops.
4: That's Gabrielle Rush McNally of the Dry Farming Institute. Her group helps farmers in the region learn how to grow crops including tomatoes, melons, beans, and squash without irrigating during the dry summer season. For example, they can help their soil retain moisture from winter rains by mulching and adding compost to their fields. And spacing plants more widely can help them develop longer roots to access water that's held deeper in the soil. The Dry Farming Institute teaches farmers about these methods and tests crop varieties to identify which can thrive in dry farm conditions.
5: We also encourage a lot of experimentation and then knowledge sharing to see like what works in a particular context.
4: So even if they do not stop watering entirely, farmers can reduce how much they rely on irrigation as the climate warms and water becomes scarcer. Climate Connections is produced by the Yale Center for Environmental Communication. To learn more about climate change, visit climateconnections.org.

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1: All I know is that Todd Blanche is great. He's going to do a great job. Everybody knows it. And I understand there's been a sign-off, but I don't know what they agreed to.
0: Todd Blanche, the former personal attorney of President Trump, is one step closer to becoming attorney general. After two Republican senator holdouts said they were satisfied by a written order from Blanche issued Sunday that purports to rescind the $1.8 billion so-called anti-weaponization fund, what others call a slush fund, created as part of a controversial settlement deal between Trump and the IRS. The part of that deal granting Trump, his children, and his businesses immunity from retroactive tax audits remains intact. Meanwhile, U.S. Attorney Jean Pirro dropped the criminal charges against former Olympian Davy Hearn over alleged vandalism of the reflecting pool, saying instead the damage was from a rushed and flawed renovation. We'll speak to attorney Norm Eisen. Then Emmett Till would have turned 85 on July 25th.
2: What if Emmett Till lived? What if he had returned home still a child, alive and free? What would that life have required of us all? These questions invite a reckoning with the past and a probing investigation of the current state of American life.
0: If Emmett Till Lived, that's the title of a new book and photography exhibit opening next month in Chicago. We'll be joined by cultural historian Sarah Elizabeth Lewis to talk about her collaboration with Emmett Till's cousin, the Reverend Wheeler Parker Jr. He was with Till almost until his lynching. And finally, the life and legacy of radical historian, scholar, and activist Johanna Fernandez. She died last week at the age of 55. Foremost scholar on the radical 60s civil rights organization, the Young Lords.
3: No more integral matter in the United States than the struggle for freedom, democracy, and to redefine the United States as
0: we'll
3: a country.
0: We'll speak
3: for all.
0: With our own Juan Gonzalez about his many years in conversation with Professor Fernandez. All that and more coming up. Welcome to Democracy Now!, democracynow.org, the War and Peace Report. I'm Amy Goodman. Iran and Oman appear to be near finalizing a deal that would reopen the Strait of Hormuz and give Iran far more control of the strategic waterway than before the U.S. and Israel attacked Iran 5 months ago. Under the proposed deal, ships heading into the Persian Gulf would transit through a channel controlled by Iran. Ships leaving the area would travel on a channel controlled by Oman. Iranian officials say ships would be forced to pay a service fee that would be divided equally between Iran and Oman. Meanwhile, Iran and the United States have traded new threats. On Monday, President Trump threatened Iran with decapitation if it doesn't agree to a new deal, while Iran is threatening to target U.S. warships if the U.S. doesn't lift its naval blockade of Iran. This comes as oil giants continue to report soaring profits thanks to rising gas prices due to the war on Iran. BP reported making nearly $6 billion between April and June, double last year's profit during the second quarter. Saudi Aramco has reported it made $33 billion during the quarter, a 33% jump over last year. On Tuesday, President Trump criticized oil firms for making too much money and called on them to lower prices. In Gaza, a mass funeral is being held today for 112 Palestinians from two families killed in an Israeli attack on residential buildings in Gaza City, November 2023. A total of 308 people are believed to have been killed in the attack, but the bodies of the victims remain buried under rubble for over 2 years. During an operation in mid-July, Palestinian civil defense workers recovered 112 bodies, including 44 children and 37 women. Those bodies are being buried today. Mahmoud Basel, a spokesperson for Gaza's Civil Emergency Service, spoke at the funeral while holding remains wrapped in a Palestinian flag.
4: Oh, nation, why are children getting killed in Gaza? Why are women getting killed in Gaza? Why are massacres committed against innocents in Gaza?
0: Todd Blanche's nomination to become the next attorney general appears to be back on track after Republican Senators John Cornyn of Texas and Tom Tillis of North Carolina said they will now support him. On Sunday, Blanche issued a written order that purports to rescind the $1.8 billion so-called anti-weaponization fund that was part of a controversial settlement of Trump's lawsuit against the IRS. Blanche also said in writing the immunity agreement Trump struck with the IRS, quote, applies only retroactively, unquote. But critics say there are major loopholes in Blanche's written assurances. The Senate Judiciary Committee is voting on Blanche's nomination today. Blanche is Trump's former personal attorney. We'll have more on this story after headlines. President Trump has publicly blasted U.S. Attorney Jeanine Pirro and is considering firing her after she dismissed charges against individuals accused of vandalizing the Lincoln Memorial reflecting pool.
1: And I was disappointed with Jeanine Pirro, really disappointed with Jeanine Pirro. She folded like an umbrella, and people get away with things, and it's a disgrace.
0: Trump met with Pirro at the White House. For months, Trump's claimed without proof that vandals, including a former U.S. Olympian canoeist, had damaged the newly renovated reflecting pool, causing the water to turn green. Pirro initially claimed there was tremendous evidence of vandalism, but in recent days she admitted the damage was caused by a, quote, hasty and botched renovation. We'll speak with Davy Hearn's attorney, Norm Eisen. Ukraine is continuing its drone attacks inside Russia. On Monday, a drone hit a Russian Black Sea resort, killing at least 7 people, including 3 children. 58 people were wounded. Footage showed the drone slamming into a crowded beach. Earlier today, a Ukrainian drone strike killed at least 5 people around Moscow. This comes as Russia continues to strike Ukraine. A Russian drone and ballistic missile attack killed 9 in Kyiv on Saturday. Russian strikes killed another 5 Ukrainians today. Europe is grappling with a record-breaking heat wave as Greece and France continue to battle wildfires. Wildfires outside Athens jumped containment lines. This comes a day after two firefighting helicopters collided in midair, killing 2 crew members. In France, firefighters in the region around Bordeaux guarded against potential flare-ups. In England and Wales, suffered the driest July in nearly 200 years due to a prolonged heat wave and lack of rainfall, according to the UK's weather service. In Sudan, a Sudanese army drone attack killed 35 people in Darfur, according to the Emergency Lawyers Group, which has documented abuses by both sides of the civil war in Sudan. The strike on Sunday hit a court in the village of Gara al-Zawiya in North Darfur, which is under the control of the paramilitary Rapid Support Forces. According to the UN, more than 1,000 civilians were killed in drone strikes in Sudan during the first 5 months of the year. The conflict now in its fourth year has killed at least 59,000 people, displaced about 13 million, and pushed much of Sudan into famine. The state of Michigan's reported the first 2 deaths tied to the nationwide cyclosporiasis outbreak. More than 11,000 cases of the illness have been detected in the state, and 193 people have been hospitalized since May. According to the CDC, cases have been found in 45 U.S. states. The outbreak comes a year after the Trump administration ended the Food and Drug Administration's mandatory tracking for cyclospora and 5 other pathogens. This is Dr. Rabia De La Torre, a gastroenterologist at the NYU Grossman School of Medicine.
5: 2025, there was a change in the actual regulation of cyclosporiasis and tracking and tracing this specific parasite. And it was changed from being a mandatory tracking and tracing program to voluntary for states. And I think that is also contributing to the fact that this outbreak was so massive.
0: It's election day in Michigan. In the Democratic Senate primary, Dr. Abdul El-Sayed faces off against Haley Stevens, one of the most closely watched primary races of the year. The winner will face Republican Congressman Mike Rogers in November. Polls show the progressive El-Sayed will likely win the race, even though AIPAC and its affiliated groups have spent over $46 million to help Congresswoman Stevens. Key backers of Dr. El-Sayed include Senators Bernie Sanders and the United Auto Workers, while Stevens was endorsed by much of the political establishment, including Michigan Governor Gretchen Whitmer. Voters are also going to the polls in Kansas, Virginia, Washington State, and Missouri, where former Democratic Congressmember Cori Bush is challenging Representative Wesley Bell in a rematch of their race 2 years ago. On Capitol Hill, a number of religious leaders and activists were arrested Monday while protesting the war in Iran and the Trump administration's attack on voting rights. The day of action was led by Bishop William Barber of Repairers of the Breach.
6: And it's kind of shameful that you get arrested for shouting out for voting rights, but you don't get arrested for voter suppression. You get arrested caring about voting rights and living wages and health care, but you don't get arrested for an illegal war. But we're going to arrest the attention of the nation.
0: 25 Democratic-led states filed a lawsuit against the Trump administration Monday, arguing the president exceeded his legal authority to tax imports with his newest tariffs on goods from 60 countries. The states are asking the U.S. Court of International Trade to block and overturn the tariffs and refund duties they've paid. In New Jersey, a Salvadoran immigrant has died while being held at the notorious ICE jail known as Delaney Hall in Newark, New Jersey. 41-year-old Edwin Lopez Conejo is the 22nd person to die in ICE custody this year and the second to die at Delaney Hall. The cause of his death is unknown. Lopez Conejo leaves behind a 12-year-old daughter. His mother, Maria Conejo, told the New Jersey Monitor, quote, "I never got to see him. He didn't get to see his daughter for 6 weeks. When we told her what happened, she let out a big scream and hasn't been the same since. She can't sleep or eat. Neither can I," his mother said. According to court records revealed by The Guardian, the Trump administration tried to subject at least 10 hunger-striking ICE prisoners to involuntary medical procedures, including force feeding. At least three and possibly five prisoners were actually force-fed, while five others abandoned their hunger strikes at the last moment rather than be inserted with a tube through the nose and down the esophagus and into the stomach. One Kurdish asylum seeker and hunger striker detained at the privately run Port Isabel Service Processing Center in South Texas was subjected to force-feeding for nearly 8 months. A federal judge Monday blocked New York's law barring federal immigration agents from wearing masks and requiring visible identification. The judge found the U.S. is likely to win its supremacy clause argument that states cannot regulate federal officers, but the judge allowed New York's separate ban on cooperation agreements between local police and ICE. Meanwhile, in Pittsburgh, the family of Daphne Michelle, a 31-year-old Haitian asylum seeker, is expected to sue ICE after she died of hypothermia at a bus shelter days after her release from ICE custody. The Allegheny County Medical Examiner said her death was a homicide. The medical examiner found she was a vulnerable adult with untreated severe mental illness and a significant language barrier. Her family's attorney says ICE fitted her with an ankle monitor, dropped her 25 miles from home, and left her in the February cold wearing summer clothing. Federal workers sued the Trump administration Monday over its policy ending gender-affirming care coverage for adults in federal employee health plans. The lawsuit brought by the Human Rights Campaign Foundation targets an Office of Personnel Management mandate that directs insurers to eliminate coverage for transition-related medical care. And here in New York, a dozen current and former home care workers have begun an eighth day on a hunger strike to pressure the New York City Council to pass the No More 24 Act to ban 24-hour shifts. Home care workers often work consecutive days providing round-the-clock care for elderly and disabled patients. Over the past week, the home care workers have protested outside New York City Hall and the home of New York City Council Speaker Julie Menin. One of the home care workers on hunger strike, Shui Jen Chen, spoke at a rally Sunday.
7: Today we say the 24-hour workday is not only an act of violence against home care workers, but also demeans everyone who provides care, including mothers and sisters everywhere.
0: And those are some of the headlines. This is Democracy Now!, democracynow.org, The War and Peace Report. I'm Amy Goodman in New York, joined by Democracy Now!'s Juan Gonzalez in Chicago. Hi, Juan.
8: Hi, Amy, and welcome to all of our listeners and viewers across the country and around the world.
0: Well, later in the broadcast, we're going to go to an exhibit about to open in Chicago about the life and death of Emmett Till. But first, this top news. Todd Blanche's nomination to become the next attorney general appears to be back on track after Republican Senators John Cornyn of Texas and Tom Tillis of North Carolina said they will now support his confirmation. On Sunday, Blanche issued a written order that purports to rescind a $1.8 billion so-called anti-weaponization fund, what many call a slush fund, that was part of a controversial settlement of Trump's personal lawsuit against the IRS. Blanche also said in writing the immunity agreement Trump struck with the IRS applies only retroactively. But critics say there are major loopholes in Blanche's written assurances. The Senate Judiciary Committee is voting on Blanche's nomination today. Blanche, who is Trump's former personal defense attorney, first told senators we're not moving forward with the fund during a hearing last month.
9: Not moving forward with the fund, period. The reasons for the fund is something that President Trump talked about for a long time, which is the fact that there were a lot of people in this country who had their government weaponized against them. The reasons for the fund, I think, remain as important as they were before, but we are not moving forward with the fund.
0: That's what he said. But until this weekend, he didn't put it in writing. And we'll find out if the writing matters. This comes as U.S. Attorney Jeanine Pirro Friday dropped the case against the former U.S. Olympian canoeist Davy Hearn, accused of vandalizing the Lincoln Memorial reflecting pool. On June 19th, Hearn stopped by the pool while on a 64-mile bike ride. He says he touched the pool to see what it felt like and was then arrested, handcuffed, held for 5 hours by U.S. Park Police. He was then charged with a felony. Prosecutors in Washington also dropped charges against three others who were similarly accused of damaging the pool. President Trump, in response, blasted the U.S. attorney, Jeanine Pirro, who said the damage to the reflecting pool was ultimately due to poor construction and not to vandalism, as Trump had claimed for months. In her filing, Pirro blamed the Department of Interior, DOI, for failing to provide accurate documentation on the case before her office wrote the indictment. Pirro said her office had received new information showing the damage was, quote, the result of a botched installation and not vandalism as initially represented by DOI, unquote. Pirro also blamed Trump over his demands to finish the pool's renovation by the 250th anniversary of the Declaration of Independence on July 4th. She said the rush to complete the project led to hasty and botched work that was not remediated before the project was finished and the fencing removed. Given all this newly discovered information, it's difficult to attribute the widespread damage to the reflecting pool to vandalism, unquote. The filing contradicted Pirro's initial claim that there was tremendous evidence of vandalism. Meanwhile, CNN spoke to sources who said Trump was furious and considering removing Pirro as U.S. attorney. Trump met with Pirro at the White House Monday. He spoke from the Oval Office.
1: Yeah, that was the one mistake with the reflecting pond. They hadn't put up the cameras yet. They had enough up because you see what's happening. But if they would have had them up, we would have had a lot of, it would have been a lot easier. And I was disappointed with Jeanine Pirro, really disappointed with Jeanine Pirro. She folded like an umbrella and people get away with things. And it's a disgrace.
0: More, we go to Washington, D.C., where we're joined by Norm Eisen, co-founder and executive chair of Democracy Defenders Fund, one of Davy Hearn's attorneys. He was White House special counsel for ethics and government reform in the Obama administration, considered Obama's ethics advisor. Welcome back to Democracy Now! Norm, we last had you on when Davy was charged. Now the charges have been dropped. I want to talk about both Davy Hearn and Blanche. Blanche now signing this statement that some say is actually not worth too much, that Trump could re-sign an executive order almost immediately around getting rid of the $1.8 million slush fund and the whole question of Trump being audited retroactively, his tax returns, his children's and his businesses. Why don't you start there?
10: Well, Amy, at Democracy Defenders Fund, we represent 35 former federal judges appointed by presidents of both parties who filed in the federal district court in Florida, Judge Williams, that oversaw the underlying dispute that gave rise to the slush fund and the associated purported releases for Donald Trump and his family. The judges made the point that there's no case or controversy. It's not a real dispute between Donald Trump and the federal government. And under the Constitution, you have to have a dispute in order to have a slush fund or in order to have these kinds of releases. The judge, in response to our papers, found that there was no legal basis for this, ordered that you can't even refer to these documents, including the one Blanche signed, as settlements, and we're continuing to litigate that. So we have profound concerns about the whole mess. We're going to keep going in court. It just is not right to take this $1.8 billion to try to take it away from the American people. And then the additional documents filed by Mr. Blanche with the Senate don't really materially change the fundamental illegality of the whole thing.
8: Well, what about this whole issue that what has survived is this retroactive immunity for Trump and his sons and the Trump Organization on any tax charges or investigations?
10: The releases, supposed releases, can't be valid if there was never an underlying claim or controversy, a constitutional basis to start the case. It's just a giveaway to the president. It's a shock that our Department of Justice would engage in that behavior. These documents that Mr. Blanche filed with the Senate don't really change that. And we're going to keep on going in court to make sure that this is never acted upon. I think if Donald Trump ever tried to use that to say, hey, I got a release, courts could throw it out. They could refuse to recognize it. The whole thing is an example, one of the worst examples of the corruption of the Trump administration.
8: And could you talk in general about the role of Todd Blanche since he was named Attorney General?
10: Well, it's been profoundly concerning. There have been a series of offenses against the rule of law, miscarriages of justice. And we saw that with the wrongful prosecutions of Tish James, of Jim Comey, David Huerta, the labor leader in California. I was part of that defense team. That case was just thrown out. He was prosecuted for peacefully protesting. They had to drop that case. And that, of course, brings us to the case of Mr. Hearn. Of all of the things that we can say about the Department of Justice, the single worst thing that it has done under Todd Blanche's leadership is go after innocent people. That's the opposite of justice. Should be called the Department of Injustice.
0: So what happens with Davy Hearn now? And can other charges be brought? And do you think U.S. Attorney Pirro is out?
10: Well, the latest reporting after yesterday's meeting was that she had not offered her resignation. Her resignation had not been requested at that meeting. We'll see if that turns out to be the case. Look, Davy Hearn was innocent. We've said so from the very beginning of this case. The Department of Justice knew he was innocent. We started filing a series of motions the day after the arraignment. We filed one with before and after pictures based on the government's own evidence showing that the reflecting pool was unchanged after Mr. Hearn touched it. It was the same before as it was after. So it's appropriate that the Department of Justice has requested the court to drop the charges. I think it would be pretty tough, also terribly wrong, to charge Mr. Hearn again after the admissions that the Department of Justice has made in their filing at the end of last week that they can't establish proof beyond a reasonable doubt, that they don't have evidence that the damage that they claimed actually happened, that the cause of the damage to the reflecting pool was a botched and rushed renovation.
0: And let's remember this botched and
10: let's
0: remember this botched renovation was as a result of a no-bid contract given to a friend of President Trump. Norm Eisen, we're going to leave it there. Co-founder and executive chair of Democracy Defenders Fund, one of Davy Hearn's attorneys, was White House special counsel for ethics and government reform in the Obama administration. Coming up, Emmett Till would have turned 85 on July 25th. What if Emmett Till lived? We'll speak with cultural historian Sarah Elizabeth Lewis. Stay with us.

0: Sweet Honey in the Rock, down by the riverside, performing at our Firehouse studio years ago. This is Democracy Now!, democracynow.org. I'm Amy Goodman in New York with Juan Gonzalez in Chicago. What if Emmett Till had lived? What if he'd safely boarded the train back home to Chicago, more than 70 years after the kidnapping, torture, and lynching of 14-year-old Emmett Till in Mississippi, a major new photography exhibit and companion book ask those questions by imagining not only the life young Emmett lost, but the decades he was denied. This is the exhibit's curator, Sarah Elizabeth Lewis.
1: What if Emmett Till lived? What if he had returned home still a child, alive and free? What would that life have required of us all? These questions invite a reckoning with the past and a probing investigation of the current state of American life. This exhibition, this publication, and the invitation together offer a collective arena to consider how freedom has been secured on American ground. It is a creative monument to Emmett Till's unlived life. It lets us picture what could have come, what should have come. It lets us imagine it, what it wrought, and what it signals about the work that remains.
0: If Emmett Till had lived, he would have turned 85 years old on July 25th, the day the Illinois governor, J.B. Pritzker, has declared Emmett Till Day. But Till was murdered at the age of 14 on August 28th, 1955, dragged from his great uncle's home in Money, Mississippi, by two white men for allegedly whistling at a white woman. They beat, tortured, and shot Till, tied a heavy cotton gin fan to him with barbed wire, threw his body into the Tallahatchie River. His body was discovered several days later. Mamie Till Mobley, Emmett Till's mother, had his body returned to Chicago for burial. She insisted on an open casket so the world could see the brutality of bigotry and racism. Jet Magazine and other publications carried photos of Emmett Till's beaten, distended face in his coffin, shocking the world and galvanizing the civil rights movement. Speaking to Democracy Now! In 2000, Mamie Till Mobley reflected on the painful moment she learned about her son's murder.
2: We knew that Emmett was dead. Our first action, we couldn't take time to cry. As I announced to the family what was happening, of course there were screams. People were hitting the floor and that hysteria was setting in. And I remember standing, announcing that we don't have time to cry now. We've got to do something. I don't know what to do, and you've got to help me come to make some decisions.
0: The voice of Mamie Till Mobley on Democracy Now! A quarter of a century ago. To see the whole interview, you can go to democracynow.org. The new exhibit, If Emmett Till Lived, Freedom on American Ground, opens September 10th at the Museum of Contemporary Photography at Columbia College, Chicago. Drawing from the museum's permanent collection, it invites visitors to imagine the decades Emmett Till never lived, the neighborhoods he might have walked, the civil rights struggles he might have witnessed, the family he might have built, the ordinary moments of joy he never had the chance to experience. It comes as the Trump administration's escalated attacks on DEI, diversity, equity, and inclusion, moved to censor how U.S. history is taught and presented in targeted museums and cultural institutions over installations and programs reckoning with racism and the nation's past. For more, we're joined by Sarah Elizabeth Lewis, cultural historian who collaborated with Emmett Till's cousin, Reverend Wheeler Parker Jr., the last living witness to see Emmett, to curate the exhibition and the accompanying standalone publication, the book, If Emmett Till Lived, A Creative Monument. Professor Lewis is founder of the Vision and Justice Initiative and currently the John L. Loeb Associate Professor of Humanities and Associate Professor of African American Studies at Harvard University. Welcome to Democracy Now! It's great to have you with us.
3: It's an honor to be with you. Thank you.
0: What a journey you have been on and you're taking us all on. You have just returned from being with Emmett's cousin, one of the last people, except for his murderers, to see him alive. You went to Mississippi. You came back to Chicago. Can you talk about this journey and what inspired this remarkable book that's going to come out soon, If Emmett Till Lived?
3: Yes. Again, it's an honor to be with you and to know that Mamie Till Mobley also spoke with you, who inspired this entire journey for me. Have we made good on the sacrifice of Emmett Till's life? This is a question I asked myself when I went to Mississippi and saw for myself the evidence of the resistance to honoring his life even 70 years later. The bullet shot marker at the Tallahatchie River site, Grable Landing, for example, being one. And I asked myself, what more could I do? We all have a role to play, and asked myself if we need new ways to see anew, to see his life anew. This exhibition was inspired by Mamie Till Mobley's prophetic act. She challenged us to understand the power of witnessing in American democracy. She said, as you know, let the world see what they've done to my son. In that moment, she was living out an idea that so many before her understood, Frederick Douglass, W.B. Du Bois, that we would need the power of the image to understand the unspeakable in American democracy. But the question I asked myself is, what's required today? Have we seen so many images of injustice that we might be numb to it? And so through the extraordinary collection at the Museum of Contemporary Photography, found an arena, a way to invite people in understand his humanity, all of our humanity, and resulted in this exhibition that opens in September. It's culled from the collection approximately 70 photographers deliberately to rhyme with the nearly 70 years that have passed, and really is joining so many others in this moment, from the National Trust that is doing extraordinary work to renovate Roberts Temple, to the state of Illinois, where Governor Pritzker announced that we would have an Emmett Till Day, to really ask this question: if Emmett Till lived, what would that life have looked like for us all?
0: Right.
3: And so it brings everyone in to this conversation.
4: And Sarah Lewis, I wanted to ask you, you mentioned the bulletproof marker at Grable Landing in Mississippi. I'm not sure that most of our audience is aware of its history. Could you talk about that and the resistance to it?
3: Yes, thank you. The Emmett Till Interpretive Center began to honor the site where his body is thought to have been brought out of the Tallahatchie River in 2008. That first marker was shot defaced with acid and thrown into the Tallahatchie River shortly after it was erected, 35 days, I believe, after it was erected. The second marker was shot 317 times, and the third marker had the same fate. One of the markers is in the Smithsonian today. The fourth marker, which was erected recently, is deliberately bulletproof, weighs 500 pounds, and is fronted with abrasion-resistant acrylic to protect it from these acts of violence. When I saw the reporting on this in 2019, it was because a group of students at University of Mississippi had proudly displayed themselves having shot the marker on their social media page, and I was stunned. I needed to see for myself the site, the context, to understand the act itself. Was it a highway shooting? How premeditated was this? And saw that that road to Grable Landing makes you pay for every inch. You have to know where you're going. The gravel on the ground forced my car to slow down to such a speed that you would have to be conscious of where you were. This is a sacred site. What does it mean that over 70 years later, we still cannot let his body rest? The bullet shots on each marker, to me, indicate a symbol of why bravery is required in American democracy today. The acts of resistance give you a sense of the urgency to understand the significance of Governor Pritzker's act, of the Roberts Temple renovation, of the decision and the announcement by President Joe Biden in 2023 that there would be a tri-site monument to Mamie Till Mobley and Emmett Till. Unless you understand the resistance, the bulletproof marker being, I think, the most vivid one, you don't understand the significance of these acts, of these monuments, of these markers.
4: I'm wondering if you could put this in context of today. Last year, CBS ran a piece titled National Monument Honoring Emmett Till at Risk of Removal Due to Trump's Anti-DEI Initiatives and Budget Cuts. Your response?
3: Well, I don't believe that the Smithsonian ever removed anything, from what I understand. But what it does indicate, what this cultural moment indicates, is the significance of markers and monuments for American democracy. One of the hidden forces in American democracy is the power of culture, right? This is, we really today asking ourselves, what does truth and reconciliation require? It requires witnessing. Again, this is what Mamie Till Mobley was so prophetic in understanding. It requires that we actually see our history. And if we ignore the role that museums play, that displays play, that markers and symbols and monuments play, we're missing how we've actually constructed and assembled our democracy. We also are in need of a new assembly today in American democracy, and that's being constituted by lawyers like Brian Stevenson and Sherrilyn Ifill, who understand the importance of culture for justice today. Brian Stevenson creating the legacy sites in Montgomery to honor the over 4,000 lynched men, women, and children whose lives have not been acknowledged or honored, and dedicated his non-existent free time to creating a memorial complex. Sherrilyn Ifill, with her new 14th Amendment Center, is seeing culture as a pillar for democracy. Why? Because art really is one of the critical modes of creating an appeal to the moral imagination. What do you do in the face of unjust law? You have to appeal to the conscience, and the power of the artist is to do precisely that. We see this with Gordon Parks. You see this with Lewis Hine, whose work transformed labor movements. You see this with so many of the artists who are also in the exhibition itself.
0: And I want to talk about that exhibition and the book. You have Lonnie Bunch, What If Emmett Till Lived, quoting from Mamie Till Mobley after a moving, hours-long conversation with her. He said she had carried the burden of Emmett's memory for nearly 50 years, and it was time historians like myself share that burden. She ended our conversation by saying that to her, Emmett was crucified on the cross of racial hatred and injustice. Lonnie Bunch, head now of the Smithsonian, under so much enormous pressure. I want to go to the cover of this book, this astounding cover, If Emmett Till Lived. Tell us about the photograph and overall the photographs you chose.
3: Thank you. Well, this, I'm not afraid to say, was inspired by what I can only describe as divination. I went through 18,000 photographs in the museum's collection and asked myself, what would Emmett Till want for the unfurling of his life? And then asked a set of individuals, including Lonnie Bunch, Ava DuVernay, many others, Alicia Garza, founded the Black Lives Matter movement, to select images as well to walk alongside Reverend Wheeler Parker and Mamie Till Mobley. But this photograph by Stephen Mark, that's on the cover, taken in 1988, struck me as an emblem for the entire project. It is not constructed. It is a real-life event that he witnessed on a beach in Chicago, the father tossing his young boy up in the air. And he saw it, and he asked, he had one frame left in his camera, film, of course, and if he could do it again, and he did, and he captured the exact moment he wanted. I asked myself as I looked at it, which one is Emmett Till? It could be, of course, the young boy suspended, secure, almost impossibly confident in that state of this ascent. But it should also be able to be the father. He should also be able to see Emmett Till as that father. And it prompted me to think of The Life Denied. That Tilted Horizon line, I think, speaks to the work we need to do to right our foundation and secure American ground so that all are secure on it. Stephen Mark, this extraordinary photographer, is one of many in the show. He happens to be a relative of Dr. Carla Hayden, the Librarian of Congress. But this photograph becomes an emblem for the central question, what if Emmett Till lived? And speaks to, I think, the work we need to tilt that horizon line, to straighten our ground.
0: You'll be, you were on Friday with Reverend Wheeler Parker Jr., Emmett's cousin, next door neighbor, went with him to Money, Mississippi, was with him the night the white men, the mob came and ultimately lynched him, and he ended up in the bottom of the Tallahatchie River. You were at Mamie Till Mobley and Emmett Till's grave. Describe that journey.
3: If every American took the journey that Emmett Till walked to go to Mississippi and that his body went through to meet his end, we would have the truth and reconciliation we need in this democracy. It has been a profound time. What an honor to be able to co-curate the show with Reverend Wheeler Parker, who has such an extraordinarily open heart, has seen the worst, has forgiven all. It has been really unspeakable. We recently went to Mississippi on what is his final journey to the ground where Emmett Till was last free and then died. We went to every site pertaining to that, his time there. Thankfully, we did photograph and film it because it's impossible to describe, so hopefully you'll be able to see here, for example, an image of us at the barn, the site that is now in the hands of the Emmett Till Interpretive Center. It was the first time that he had met the owner of the barn, who held it for over 30 years, and the first time that they met. And you can see in my face the tension and the nervousness about that meeting. It is the equivalent, this barn, of if you were to make an analogy to the Holocaust, the oven, in effect. This is our symbol, right? And there, Emmett Till was tortured and lynched. Willie Reed heard those sounds. What was it like for Reverend Parker, I have to wonder? He described it to me, but we'll never fully know. He thought of what his best friend was going through, but he also describes this fundamental fact that Emmett Till did not end in the casket. His life lived on with all that came in its wake. So he has an understanding of the sort of redemption that did transpire for the country, but it was painful to watch him there. It was inspiring to see in Chicago and in Mississippi too how his testimony inspires. You know, when you're in his presence and you hear him think through the journey of the 70 years that have happened since, when you hear him describe that he was sent out on the first thing smoking, as he says, back to Chicago after Emmett Till was kidnapped, you realize that Emmett Till, you know, is so many of us. Emmett Till, it could have been Reverend Parker. He knows that. He lives with that survivor's guilt, as he describes it, and has turned the intensity of that heat, into light to illuminate what we need to understand about ourselves in this democracy.
0: If Emmett Till Lived is the new book and the photo exhibition at Columbia College that opens on September 10th, and that date that he died, August 28th, also the date most people don't realize, that Dr. Martin Luther King held that rally on the Mall, If I Have a Dream, August 28th, 1963. It was 8 years later. Mamie Till Mobley saying she wanted that casket open for the wake and the funeral, for the world to see the ravages of racism, the brutality of bigotry. Sarah Elizabeth Lewis, thank you so much for being with us. Cultural historian who collaborated with Emmett's cousin, Reverend Wheeler Parker Jr., the last living witness to see Emmett. They've curated the forthcoming exhibition at the Museum of Contemporary Photography at Columbia College Chicago, opening September 10th. The exhibit titled, and the new book titled, if Emmett Till lived. We will cover all that transpires coming up, and I look forward to being with you, Professor Lewis, on August 11th in Edinburgh, along with Brian Stevenson and Ken Burns and Nikki Benedetti and Wynton Marsalis for an amazing event talking about all these issues and more. Coming up, the life and legacy of the late historian and activist Johanna Fernandez. Juan Gonzalez remembers. Stay with us.

0: Palante, performed by Linda Segarra and Hooray for the Riff Raff at Democracy Now!'s 30th anniversary in Riverside Church in March. This is Democracy Now!, democracynow.org. I'm Amy Goodman with Juan Gonzalez as we turn to the life and legacy of the Dominican-American historian, activist, prison abolitionist, Dr. Johanna Fernandez. She died July 30th after a years-long battle with cancer. She was 55 years old. As a professor of history at Brew College and the CUNY Graduate Center, Fernandez was a leading scholar of the Young Lords, the radical 1960s civil rights group founded here in New York and modeled on the Black Panthers, also founded in Chicago. Juan Gonzalez helped to found the one here in New York. Professor Fernandez published the award-winning book, The Young Lords, A Radical History, in 2019. In 2015, she curated the exhibition Presente, The Young Lords in New York. Fernandez also created the Latinx Freedom Movement Archive and Exhibition Project alongside the historian Felipe Hinojosa. The exhibition is currently on view at The Shed in New York City, as well as in Chicago and Los Angeles. Iterations will also be presented in Houston and D.C. A statement by exhibit organizers, including Fernandez, said, quote, as scholars of U.S. history, we're deeply concerned about the widespread lack of knowledge about American history, particularly regarding the origins of Latinos in the country and their contributions to the expansion of American democracy. Closing the knowledge gap about Latino history through public education is central to our work, they said. This is Professor Fernandez speaking on Democracy Now! In 2015 about the Young Lords.
1: What we see is that the movements of the 1960s

0: color and white people, challenged U.S. foreign policy, but also transformed our understanding of gender and sexuality. And those were the issues that the Young Lords were concerned with. The Young Lords are important because, in my opinion, from my research, they are the single group in the New Left that was most effective and most active, even though we know very little about them.
1: That was Dr. Johanna Fernandez in Democracy Now! Years ago. In 2020, Congress passed legislation to build a National Museum of the American Latino. A temporary exhibit was opened by the museum at the Smithsonian's National Museum of American History in 2022 called Presente, a Latino History of the United States. Backlash to the exhibit led the Smithsonian to halt plans for a future exhibit on the Latino civil rights movement that was in development by Johanna Fernandez. In 2023, I asked her about the exhibit and the significance of the backlash.
0: What's important is that it establishes the question, who are Latinos? How did they get here? And what's their relationship to their communities and to the nation and the world? Well, I think we have to look at this conflict in the broader history of the last 10 years, when conservatives have launched a calculated and broad-sweeping campaign to essentially eliminate the teaching of Black American history, Latino history, ethnic studies, women's history, and LGBTQ plus history in the schools. And now what we see is that through this witch hunt and by smearing historians and curators as Marxists, these conservatives are using fear to essentially push through their agenda. And now, again, this has reached a federal museum, and not just any federal museum, but the largest network of museums in the world, which is known as the Smithsonian. In many ways, this sounds and looks like a repeat of the Red Scare or previous moments of repression in the United States.
1: That was historian, professor, and activist Johanna Fernandez on Democracy Now! In 2023. Juan Gonzalez, you knew Johanna for so many years. She died just last week at the age of 55. Talk about her significance.
2: Yes, Amy. Well, Johanna was, as you mentioned, a consummate historian, a committed activist, abolitionist, and fighter for social justice, and also a warm and generous human being. She did more than any other scholar of the past half century to chronicle and preserve the legacy of the Young Lords, to document and analyze the lasting impact the Lords had on movements of Puerto Ricans and other Latinos for self-determination, for civil rights, and for revolutionary change. I met her more than 25 years ago when she was a graduate student at Columbia University, and I was speaking there to some students. And over the years, she contacted me on many occasions, interviewed me, and many, practically all of the Young Lords did an enormous archival research to produce her book, which, by the way, won one of the top prizes of the Organization of American History, the prestigious Frederick Jackson Turner Award for a history book. But she was also an activist. She did a lot of work in support of Mumia Abu-Jamal, produced a film, Justice on Trial, about Mumia's case. And of course, as you mentioned, organized the Latinx Freedom Movement Conference, which brought together scores of former 60s and 70s activists of the Chicano, Puerto Rican, Dominican, Cuban revolutionary movements in New York just in April. That was the last time I saw her, was in April at that conference. And even then, as she was battling cancer, she still found time to finish the work of that conference and to do all the oral histories of all of the activists. She was an amazing person with enormous energy and spirit, and we are all better people for having known her, but obviously all feeling very much her loss. The loss

0: of her at this time.
1: Well, Juan, we're going to end with the words of Professor Johanna Fernandez as she long talked about the case of Mumia Abu-Jamal, talking about his lack of a fair trial, the politicization of his case. This is Johanna Fernandez speaking about Mumia Abu-Jamal in 2018.
2: Philadelphia is the city that imprisons the majority of black and brown youth. This is the city that has also imprisoned and attempted to silence the most important political prisoner in the history of the United States, essentially the Nelson Mandela of our time. So if there's a victory in this case, in the case of a man who's been demonized for essentially illuminating the truth about black oppression, about the predations of capitalism and imperialism, a man who is mild-mannered but is unwilling to compromise with justice, this is the reason why he's been demonized by the police.
1: Those were the words of Professor Johanna Fernandez. She was a professor at Baruch College. She died last week at the age of 55, continuing to champion the case of Mumia Abu-Jamal, who remains in prison after 44 years. To see all our interviews with Johanna Fernandez and Mumia Abu-Jamal and beyond, go to democracynow.org. That does it for our show. Again, I'll be in Edinburgh on August 11th at the Edinburgh Festival. I'm Amy Goodman with Juan Gonzalez.

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It is 1:07 p.m. here at KOTO Telluride and KOOK Ridgeway, which means you're in tune with the Fox Den. 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Let's jump on into the community calendar. Today is Tuesday, August 4th. Happy birthday to Roger Clemens, Yasser Arafat, Richard Belzer, Rick Derringer, Frank Bailey, Werner Katzman, Jenna Williams, Susan Skelton, Marvin Schmid, Karen Matsuda, Mary Decker Slaney, Louis Armstrong, and Yana Lugi. Augment Music Project is pleased to offer another free monthly concert at Elks Park tonight, Tuesday, August 4th, featuring Joint Point. The music starts at 6 p.m. Bring a friend and a chair. The Wide Sky Arts Collective and Norwood Parks and Rec present a no-holds-barred production of William Shakespeare's romantic comedy Love's Labor's Lost at the Shaded Yard at the Library in Norwood today, Tuesday, August 4th. Gates are at 4:30 p.m., show is at 6:30 p.m. General admission, seating, plus a refreshing Bard's Bar will be provided. Tickets are available at the door, and the show goes on, rain or shine. Did you know that proteins are nanoscale machines that help us think, dance, and keep the threat of cancer at bay? In this week's Town Talk, presented by Telluride Science, Professor T.J. Ha of Harvard University will discuss how biophysicists are using light-based tools to poke and examine nature's nanomachines. The talk takes place at the Telluride Conference Center at 6:30 p.m. It is free and open to the public. The Telluride Institute's Bardic Trails Poetry Night takes place Tuesday, August 4th at 7 p.m. featuring Ute Mountain Ute storyteller Lisa Jackett sharing new and exciting work. The reading will be followed with a Q&A about Lisa's work and inspirations, with time afterwards for poetry sharing from attendees. You can get the Zoom link at TellurideInstitute.org. All right, next up, join Wilkinson Public Library on their patio for the Sweet Sounds Summer Music Series, say that three times fast, on Wednesday, August 5th at 3:30 p.m. featuring Speakeasy Jazz Trio. Free popsicles will be available while supplies last, and this program was made possible by the Augment Music Project. 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Also on Wednesday, Telluride's Back to School Fair takes place from 4 to 6 p.m. on Wednesday, August 5th at the AHA Launchpad. 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Mountain Village's Sunset Concert Series returns on Wednesday, August 5th at 6 p.m. in Sunset Plaza. This week, enjoy the reggae sounds of Mighty Mystic. This is a free, family-friendly show. Music on the Mesa in Norwood, a free summer concert series, presents the Burrows and their, quote, sweaty soul music at the San Miguel County Fairgrounds on Saturday, August 8th. Gates are at 4:30 p.m., show is at 7 p.m., food and vendors, kids zone, yard games, and a cash bar will all be there, so come enjoy the fun. You can find the full community calendar, including live music, at koto.org. And now, let's take a look at the weather. We're clocking in at 88 degrees here at the Purple House on Pine, which sounds just crazy to me, but feels right.
It is quite smoky outside. We're going to be looking at patchy smoke this afternoon through Wednesday night. Looks like it'll clear up on Thursday and be back to sunny Thursday, Friday, Saturday. We're looking at highs in the 80s all week, lows in the 50s overnight. Some gusty wind tonight through Thursday as well. And yeah, let's hope for some thunderstorms. It's looking like maybe Monday this will break a little. We'll get some rain, which would be good. All right, let's get on some music. This was, I don't know if anyone else has felt this way, but summer so far has been a marathon and we are not even close to being done with it yet. So we're going to start off my set with kind of how I've been feeling lately. It's been very hard to motivate to keep working. So we're going to listen to a little Todd Rundgren. This is Bang the Drum All Day.

You just heard the Sonics with Have Love Will Travel. Before that, we had Tommy James and the Shondells with Crimson and Clover, Cream with I Feel Free, T-Rex with Bang a Gong, and we kicked it off with Todd Rundgren, Bang the Drum All Day. Up next, we got a little Bowie for you. This is Rebel Rebel.

We kicked off that set with some David Bowie, Rebel Rebel. After that, we had Chamber of Hellos by Wiretrain. That opening guitar part just always gets me. Then we had Hold Me Now by the Thompson Twins and a little request by Craig for Sailing by Christopher Cross. Thanks for calling in. And then you just heard Just Like Honey. We are almost at the top of the hour, which means the action line's up next, but we're going to play a couple more songs before we do that. Hang on in there. This is Some Bright Morning by Lael Neal.

You just heard, we kicked it off with Some Bright Morning by Lyle Neal. And then we had Louisiana Hound Dog by Sabine McCalla. And you just heard Maya Engine with Vinyl. Let's see here. It feels like this isn't working, but maybe it is. Alrighty. We're going to kick it on over to the action line. It is 2.05 p.m. here at KOTO Telluride and KOOK Ridgeway. And you are still in tune with the Fox Den. First on the job line, KOTO is looking for a Monday morning DJ, 6 to 9 a.m. every other week. We will train you. So if you've ever been interested, this is a good time to start. Contact Ben at ben@kodo.org. 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Help shape the future of land use and community planning while serving one of Colorado's most remarkable regions. 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

onwards to the lost and found. Brad Struess lost a Chase Sapphire credit card, if you find that. His number is 319-239-7992. Paul lost a black canvas bag. It is Carhartt and has books inside. It's about a 12-inch square. If you find that, his number is 970-728-7984. Please leave a message on the machine. Dana lost a gold bracelet. It was lost in the Judd Wiebe Trail, so if you see that out there, 914-474-5731. Let's see, we have a lost kids gray sweatshirt hoodie with a colorful tiger on the front. If you find that, please call Megan at 713-882-1367. Marlene lost a Samsung phone with a purple case on the bus from Lawson to town in the morning on the 1st. If you find that, you can get it back to her at the Hotel Telluride. I guess just leave it at the front desk for Marlene. Carol lost a hearing aid on the bike path between the Shell Station and Society Turn. If you find that, give Carol a ring at 970-759-8686. Brent lost an orange wallet in the park last week. If you find an orange wallet in the park, 469-978-5895. Let's see, what does this say? Somebody lost an iPad. It was last seen in Elks Park in a gray case. His name starts with a K. I can't tell what it says, though. So if you find an iPad in Elks Park, get it back to this person with a J name at 972-809-4082. Last but not least, there is nothing on the housing line this week, but if you or somebody you know has a place to offer up for somebody to live, needs a place to live, give us a call. Our number here in the studio is 970-728-4333, and we will get that on the air for you. Another reminder that the Kodo Duck Race is happening on Friday, August 7th at noon. That's this Friday. Ducks are available weekdays until race day from 11 a.m. to 3 p.m. at the community table on Colorado Ave. They're only $10, but also super fun event to at least just go and watch. Alrighty, short and sweet, 4 minutes. We're gonna move along to a couple more lady songs, some country coming up. I kind of messed up my DJ math on how long all these things would take, but we're gonna listen to these four and then switch it up a little. Up first, we've got some new music from Erin Kinsey off of her upcoming album Suede. This is House Arrest.

You just heard Kate Stevenson with Dress Me Up. Before that, we had Sierra Farrell with Why Haven't You Loved Me Yet? And a little new Aaron Kinsey with House Arrest. Up next, we've got some John Denver for you. My roommate and I had a really fun day yesterday listening to a bunch of new-to-us vinyls that he has collected. And this one really caught my ear, I suppose, my attention. Up next, we've got Season Sweet, Spring by John Denver.

We kicked off that set with Season Sweet Spring by John Denver. Then you heard the Mamas and the Papas with Monday, Monday, even though it's Tuesday. And you just heard another Craig request that fit right in, Good Vibrations by the Beach Boys. Up next, we've got a little Dean Martin for you. I can't lie, I think I prefer the Merle Haggard version of this, but this is what we were listening to yesterday. This is Little Old Wine Drinker Me.

All right, that's the end of my little silly record day set. We kicked it off with Dean Martin's Little Wine Drinker Me, followed by some Connie Francis, My Foolish Heart, Roy Orbison with Crying, and you just heard Andy Williams with Can't Get Used to Losing You, which when I heard this, I was like, where have I heard that beat before? I've absolutely heard this sampled in something. Can you guess what it is? Because it took me a second. It's off of the Lemonade album by Beyonce on Hold Up, which is what we're going to listen to next. And I'll be back in a moment.

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You just heard some new Ruby Waters with 6 Feet Under. Before that, we had Hannah Jadagou with What You Did, and of course, Hold Up by Beyonce. Up next, for the last couple minutes, we're going to have a little grab bag of, you know, the random things that I loved this week and just couldn't fit anywhere else. Up first, we've got some Sam Blasucci with Possession.

0: were in tune with KOTO. It is now time for the community calendar. Tuesday, August 4th. 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Show goes rain or shine. Did you know that proteins are nanoscale machines that help us think, dance, and keep the threat of cancer at bay? In this week's Town Talk presented by Telluride Science Professor TJ Haw of University will discuss how biophysicists are using light-based tools to poke and examine nature's nanomachines. The talk takes place at Telluride Conference Center at 6:30 p.m., free and open to the public. The Telluride Institute's Maritake Poetry Night takes place Tuesday, August 4th at 7 p.m., featuring Ute Mountain Ute storyteller Lisa Jacket sharing new and exciting work. The reading will be followed by a Q&A about Lisa's work and inspirations, with time afterwards for poetry sharing from attendees. Get the Zoom link at telluridesinstitute.org.
1: 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Telluride Rotary Club meets on Wednesday, August 5th at 6 p.m. at the Mountain Lodge in Mountain Village. 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Email telluriderotary@gmail.com for info or to RSVP. Mountain Village's Sunset Concert Series returns on Wednesday, August 5th at 6 p.m. in Sunset Plaza. 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

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Find the full community calendar, including the live music calendar, at KOTO.org. And now for the weather. It's currently an 84 degrees at the Purple House on Pine. 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KOTO is licensed by the Federal Communications Commission to operate on channel 219, 91.7 MHz from Telluride, Colorado, and on channel 288, 105.3 MHz from translator K287CC Placerville, channel 207, 89.3 MHz from translator K207AS Telluride, channel 207, 89.3 MHz from translator K207AU Ophir, and channel 208, 100.3 MHz from translator K262DL Norwood. 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

0: Hello, we are in the studio today for an Access. 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The program is limited to 15 minutes and is available only once per week per person or organization. If opinions are expressed, they are those of the speaker and not necessarily those of CODO. 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Today we have Leia in the studio to talk about the Summer Tab event.
1: Hi guys, thanks for letting me come on Access today.
2: Yes, of course.
1: So my name is Leia Barak. I am the executive director of the Telluride AIDS Benefit. I'm sure a lot of you guys know about TAB in the winter.
0: Yeah, for sure.
1: But this year, we're trying something new. I know you guys have done the airport show in the summer before when it was COVID. So this is not an airport show. We wanted to try to kind of get out there and do something new for summer, for the summer crowd, and just kind of have TAB a little bit more year-round and not just in the summer, or in the winter, sorry. So this year, we're really excited. It's going to be next Saturday, August 15th. It is at a home in El Desoro that overlooks Wilson Peak. It's all the way at the top of El Desoro. Yeah. So the home is stunning. It's going to be a mini fashion show. So we have about 20 models that are volunteering their time. We're in rehearsals right now as we speak. We had two rehearsals like 2 weeks ago, and now we're in like this 2-week rehearsal process.

0: process where we just did our opening number last night, and it looks fabulous.
1: Oh, I bet.
0: It's not like your normal. I know you guys, you know, have done like high school tab and adult tab, and there's always like a stage and a runway and all those things. So this is more of like an immersive fashion show.
1: Oh, wow.
0: So it's like interactive, right? That this home has an outdoor, indoor space, so cool. All the walls open up, yeah. And it's like the inside of the house can go into the outside of the house and down the stairs to the basement and up the stairs to the loft. And so models are going to just kind of be doing their thing everywhere in a choreographed way, but also like an immersive experience for this one. And we are going to have a few additional things that we normally don't have for Winter Tab, which is your ticket gets you some heavy apps by Will Nolan of Black Salt Hospitality, which is going to be incredible. We have some really, really, really tasty stuff planned. We're going to have an open bar, which we're having sponsored by Socorro is sponsoring, and Telluride Brewing Company. We're also going to have wine and some signature cocktails, which is all included in your ticket. We have the DJ Duo Dynamic that is going to be playing a kind of Studio 54 vibe, which you guys both seem way too young to know what Studio 54 is, which is also before my time, but a little closer to when I was born. So it's kind of like 70s disco vibe. So we're kind of encouraging everybody to come in your like most fabulous disco 70s colorful sparkly moment. And kind of like our finale is going to lead into this disco dance party where we're hoping that, you know, everyone just like enjoys an amazing time under the stars of Telluride. So that's kind of like the big push. There's only 100 tickets for this event, so it's a little bit smaller of an event since it is at a private home. Once you purchase a ticket, you'll get the address for where the home is, and we are also going to have a shuttle service from town up to El Desoro and back. The shuttle service will sort of start around like 5:30, 5:45 to start bringing people up. And then we'll come back down around 9, 9:30, depending on how the party is going. There is some parking available up there. But, you know, we do encourage people to try to take the shuttle just because, you know, there's not that much parking up there. But yeah, it's going to be a really fun event. We're so excited. Our models are really, really, really stoked about it. And we're excited to try this new summer tab that's going to be raising funds for the Telluride AIDS benefit. You know, since I started, I really want to try to find new ways of bringing tab year-round and finding new methods of raising funds for those that are really in need and for our student fashion show and our student HIV awareness program and our student scholarships that we've been expanding on. Yeah. So, you know, what kind of experience do you guys have with tab?
1: Oh yeah, we both did tab this this winter. It's a really good experience. I loved it. I loved it so much.
2: I love tab. Yeah, I'm
0: yeah, there's like 100 of you guys.
1: Yeah, totally. It was so big this year. It was awesome. It really is like a time when everyone comes together for
0: and
1: like
0: we actually
1: one
0: have some
1: event.
0: Old
1: it's awesome.
0: Student
2: oh,
0: models
2: nice.
0: In
2: nice.
0: The show. Yeah. Lily McDonald.
1: Oh, totally. Yeah, of course.
0: She's one of our models. Come on, student tab. Awesome. She just graduated this year, and we have Jula and Joe Galbo, who graduated a few years ago, and Danica, who graduated, you know, many years ago. Now she teaches Pilates and stuff, and she was an adult tab this year. So I think she's probably the only one ever that's been in student tab, adult tab, and now this first summer tab.
1: Yeah,
2: that's amazing.
1: Yeah, I love the immersive experience idea. That sounds like it's gonna be really cool.
2: Very fun.
0: Isn't that fun?
1: Yeah, I like
0: that.
1: Like yeah, that's gonna be
0: different,
1: cool.
0: You know, something different, a new experience. Since, like, you know, we've done tab on many a stage, but we haven't done one, you know, kind of using other elements.
1: And
0: making it a little bit more immersive. So.
1: Yeah, that's awesome.
2: I love it.
0: Yeah.
1: Perfect. Well, yeah, okay, it's August 15th.
0: Saturday, August 15th, from 6 p.m. to around 9 p.m., maybe 9:30 if we're feeling the tunes and the vibe.
2: Where can you get tickets?
0: Tickets are on our website at TellurideAIDSBenefit.org.
1: Awesome.
0: So you'll kind of see right on our homepage there is a poster for this summer tab event. We are calling it Studio Tab Summer Fever, kind of in the vein of Studio 54. Mm-hmm. And you just click on that, buy tickets, and you can purchase your ticket there. And again, that includes drinks all night. It includes food. It includes a DJ dancing. It includes a fashion show that we are actually like rehearsing for. Right. So it's not just like models standing around. It's like we're putting the work in.
2: That sounds very fun.
0: Yeah. Mm-hmm. And Katie Parnello and Adriana Lombardo are my co-director choreographers for it. And they're awesome. Yeah. And yeah, so they're helping choreograph this whole thing. And it's going to be just really fun.
1: Yeah.
0: A fun, different night. And it's brand new. So obviously, you know, trying to get the word out to everybody, because some people are like, I saw you guys are doing a tab event. Is that at the conference center? Is that at the airport?
2: Right.
0: I'm like, no. It's at a home. And we just did some social media. So if you check out our social media right now, you can kind of see a video of the venue itself.
2: Oh, nice.
0: So you can get an idea of the home that it's going to be in and the view that you're going to have. Mm-hmm. And we are going to say it's going to be a beautiful evening with no rain or clouds.
1: Yeah.
0: And it's going to be just perfect.
1: Yeah.
0: Totally.
2: Awesome.
1: Yeah, that sounds amazing.
2: Well, thank you so much.
1: Yeah, thank you so much, Leigh.
0: Yeah, thank you guys so much for having me on. And I hope Tab continues to stay in your lives.
1: Oh, yeah, totally.
0: From here on out.
2: Definitely.
0: Yeah. Appreciate you guys.
2: Thank you.
0: Thank you.
2: Thank you.

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I will learn the earth dream song I danced to all my life. When singing, I revisit the earth mother.

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We wanted to let you know that the Coto Duck Race happens Friday, August 7th at noon. 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

0: After months of war with Iran, is the U.S. running out of critical weapons?
1: Our colleague Tom Bowman has been reporting on the Pentagon's near-depleted stock of precision missiles.
0: Today is Tuesday, August 4th, and this is All Things Considered from NPR News. I'm Mary Louise Kelly.
1: And I'm Elsa Chang. Ukraine is also short on certain weapons, namely Patriot missiles.
2: This is going to be an enduring challenge for Ukraine, where they've, a number of good trends, positive trends in the war right now, but this is certainly one of those trends that is still very difficult.
0: Also ahead this hour, why a military veteran and D.C. resident filed suit against the Idaho National Guard.
3: This is a really troubling example of what happens when you rely on National Guard members to do your policing.
1: Plus, new research on how newborn babies react to the scent of their father.
0: Those stories after the news.
4: Live from NPR News in Washington, I'm Ryland Barton. Five states have primary elections today. Kansas, Michigan, Missouri, Virginia, and Washington could help decide control of Congress. In many of the Democratic primaries, establishment-backed candidates are being challenged from the left. NPR's Sage Miller has more on how that's playing out in the Michigan Senate race.
5: That heated-up match in Michigan puts Congresswoman Haley Stevens against Abdul El-Sayed. Mm-hmm. Stevens is taking the more establishment, moderate approach. She flipped her suburban House district in 2018. That was the last wave year for Democrats. And El-Sayed's performance is rooted in progressive populism. And I'm talking Medicare for all, getting corporations out of politics and taxing the rich. The Senate race is also important for Democrats if they want to take control of the chamber in November.
4: NPR's Sage Miller reporting. Texas Republican Governor Greg Abbott has issued a moratorium on new data centers until the state can complete an audit of the facilities. From member station Houston Public Media, Natalie Weber reports.
6: The governor says Texas energy agencies must collect information about data centers' water and energy usage, as well as their financing and impact on nearby communities. No new data centers can connect to the Texas power grid until that audit is complete. Rice University political scientist Mark Jones says the governor may be trying to increase turnout in November among rural voters, who tend to be skeptical of data centers.
7: They see data centers bringing little in the way of financial or economic benefit to their county.
6: In a statement, the Data Center Coalition urged state regulators to, quote, move swiftly to complete the audit. For NPR News, I'm Natalie Weber in Houston.
4: The L.A. County Fire Department has released the results of an investigation into the source of the deadly 2025 Eaton fire. As NPR's Liz Baker reports, it appears that power utility equipment caused the fire that killed 19 people and damaged thousands of homes in Altadena.
8: The report confirmed what was long suspected, that the fire was sparked by equipment owned by the utility company Southern California Edison. Not long after the firestorm swept through neighborhoods driven by high winds, video surfaced of arcing from an out-of-service transmission tower, and lawsuits piled up against the utility. In filings to the California Public Utility Commission, the company previously admitted that it detected a fault in a transmission

0: fund for victims. A SoCal Edison spokesperson told NPR that it's reviewing the investigation's findings, but believe it is likely that the equipment was associated with the ignition of the Eaton fire. Liz Baker, NPR News.
1: U.S. job openings fell slightly in June, but the labor market continued to show resilience in the face of an economic shock from the fighting in Iran. The U.S. job market has remained sturdy despite a surge in energy prices, rebounding from a 2025 slump. And the U.S. stock market rallied today. You're listening to NPR News from Washington. Missouri's top election official has rejected a petition for a referendum on new Republican-leaning congressional districts backed by President Trump. Opponents of the new map submitted hundreds of thousands of signatures to try to force a November election on the plan passed by the Republican-led state legislature. But Republican Secretary of State Denny Hoskins says the petition is unconstitutional because redistricting plans cannot be subject to voter referendums. Recent Russian attacks on printing facilities in Ukraine have destroyed millions of books. NPR's Hanna Polomarenko reports.
2: According to Ukraine's Ministry of Culture, more than 1.5 million books and textbooks were destroyed in July. In early August, Russia attacked two more major book printing facilities in Kharkiv. As a result, more than 8 million books, including school textbooks, were burned. Deputy Minister of Culture Bogdan Alayuk said on Ukrainian television that as a result, some of the textbooks will be late in reaching students this school year. The Russians' targeted strikes on warehouses and printing plants are not only continuing, but are becoming increasingly intense, she says. Ukrainian government is currently formulating two long-term programs to bolster the sector and provide sustainable support to publishers. Anna Polomarenko, NPR News, Kyiv.
1: The Williams sisters are back playing doubles tennis ahead of the U.S. Open later this month. Serena and Venus Williams are set to take part in the Cincinnati Open that begins next week after receiving a wild card entry. They last played a doubles match together in the 2022 U.S. Open. 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

0: This is All Things Considered from NPR News. I'm Elsa Chang in Culver City, California.
1: And I'm Mary Louise Kelly in Washington. The war with Iran has seriously depleted U.S. missile stockpiles, both offensive and defensive. Now, we've talked on this program before about the stockpile of defensive Patriot missiles. That stockpile has dropped by about two-thirds since the war began. Well, now a Reuters report confirmed by NPR says the Army has used up most of its long-range attack missiles during the war. And that's raising concerns not just in this war with Iran, but also for future conflicts. NPR Pentagon correspondent Tom Bowman is here. Hey, Tom.
2: Hello there.
1: Okay, what are these Army missiles that we're talking about?
2: Well, two missiles in particular, according to a U.S. official not authorized to speak. The first is called a TACMS for the Army Tactical Missile System, which is fired from an armored vehicle with tube launchers that kind of look like a pack of cigarettes. And it's a precision weapon, a range of nearly 200 miles, so it could be fired from American bases in the Middle East, probably closer to the coast, to hit targets inside Iran. The other attack missile is called the PrISM, another acronym, of course. This is a military and stands for Precision Strike Missiles, and its range about 300 miles, so deeper into Iran when you fire it. Now, one benefit of these missiles, besides the precision, is that they're what's called standoff weapons, which means they can be fired from pretty far away, so you don't have to worry about, let's say, an American pilot getting too close to an enemy's air defenses.
1: When we say the Army is short on these missiles, how short? How many are left?
2: Well, no details on the numbers of these missiles that have been used. And of course, there have been more than 15,000 Iranian targets hit during the war. Now, it appears, at least as we're talking now, that a return to massive U.S. airstrikes seems unlikely. Treasury Secretary Scott Bessent says it appears Oman and Iran are close to a deal.

0: to manage the Strait of Hormuz, and that could lead to it reopening, and then further, maybe indirect talks with the U.S. and Iran could lead from that.
1: Okay, but Iran, beyond Iran, what about the concern I raised for future conflicts? What are we talking?
0: Well, in a word, China. These attack missiles would be key in any conflict with China. The likelihood of that happening now is low. U.S. officials say China won't have the ability to assault Taiwan until next year, and that's capability. It doesn't mean they'll do it.
1: Yeah.
0: But if they do, then the role for the U.S., what will that be? And what are the threats to U.S. forces in the region? That's why it's crucial to have adequate stockpiles of both offensive and defensive weapons like the Patriot, and that stockpile has dropped quite a bit, as we've talked about. At the start of the war, there were nearly 2,400 Patriot missiles. Now that's down to between 700 and 850, and that's according to the Center for Strategic and International Studies. The exact number are classified, and I'm told by U.S. official those numbers from CSIS are pretty accurate.
1: Okay, so down to somewhere between 750, 800 or so. What are Pentagon officials, U.S. officials you speak to saying about
0: this?
1: Well,
0: not much, because it's classified, and the Trump administration, frankly, has been all over the map on the issue. Defense Secretary Pete Hegseth said back in June, media reports of depleted stockpiles were manufactured stories, but 2 months earlier, he said it's going to take months or years to rebuild missile stockpiles. And then on the Sunday talk show, U.N. Ambassador Mike Waltz on NBC's Meet the Press said Patriot missile stockpiles were depleted because President Biden sent too many to Ukraine and also used them to defend against the Houthis. Neither is true, because Ukraine didn't get that many Patriots, and also the Houthis, their missiles were shot down by ship-launched missiles, not land-based Patriots.
1: Reporting from NPR's Tom Bowman. Thank you, Tom.
0: You're welcome.
2: Meanwhile, in Ukraine, President Volodymyr Zelensky openly acknowledges that his country is desperately short of air defense weapons. He says that's why Ukraine keeps getting hammered by Russian ballistic missiles. NPR's Greg Myrie reports from Kyiv.
3: Ukrainians are way too familiar with air raid sirens wailing in the middle of the night, and with the boom of air defense weapons being launched. These measures have helped protect people. But in recent weeks, Russia's ballistic missiles are slamming into Ukrainian cities far more often because the country is running out of American-made Patriot air defense missiles. Workers are sweeping up in an apartment building in the western part of Kyiv. The scorched and pockmarked building was hit by a missile just hours earlier, shattering windows, spraying debris, and inflicting multiple casualties. I spoke with a resident, Ivan Rinovich, age 24.
4: There's no question these attacks will continue. The main question is how many more buildings will be hit before our foreign partners give us more help, more Patriot missiles.
3: Ukraine began receiving Patriot air defense batteries 3 years ago, and this has limited the damage caused by Russian missiles. But Russia has been making and firing more missiles recently, at exactly the same time Ukraine's stocks have dwindled.
5: The Patriot system has really been the main ballistic missile defense system, and it's a really big stockpile problem. And so I don't know if there's any immediate solution.
3: Rob Lee is an American military analyst living in Ukraine and working with the Foreign Policy Research Institute of Philadelphia. The attack last Saturday showed just how dire the situation is. Russia unleashed 27 ballistic missiles, and Ukraine only shot down one, according to officials. Seven different parts of Kyiv were hit. 9 people were killed, more than 30 injured. When facing Russian drones, Ukraine shoots down more than 90% of them. Air Force spokesman Yuri Anat explains that Ukraine does this in multiple ways. It fires its own interceptor drones. It uses electronic jamming to drive Russian drones off course. And it sends up helicopters and old propeller planes equipped with machine guns to shoot them down.
4: We use all these different means, and we have to act quickly. The Russians try to exhaust our air defenses with drones and then fire ballistic missiles.
3: But with these missiles, which travel thousands of miles an hour, there's no reliable alternative to the Patriot, first introduced by the U.S. in the 1980s. The U.S. has shared this system with nearly 20 other countries in Europe, the Middle East, and Asia. President Volodymyr Zelensky is pleading with these countries to send some of their missiles to Ukraine. He says they shouldn't be stockpiled for, quote, hypothetical scenarios, but used here and now to contain and stop the Russian war. The U.S. has the largest arsenal. However, President Trump has cut off nearly all military assistance to Ukraine, and the U.S. burned through much of its Patriot stockpile in the Iran war. Mark Montgomery is a retired U.S. Navy Rear Admiral who comes to Ukraine to help train the military. He says one possible approach in the short term is for Ukraine to use its U.S. F-16 fighter jets to attack the sites where Russia launches the missiles. Instead of trying to defend against every single incoming missile, he says go after the Russian teams firing them.
6: I think there's a great opportunity here to help the Ukrainians strike the ballistic missiles before they launch.
3: He says this would require modifications to the F-16s, but believes it could be done in weeks.
6: If we can kill their operators, we're going to reduce the number of launches.
3: Meanwhile, Ukraine is gaining momentum in the war with punishing drone strikes deep inside Russia. But the problem with Russian missiles cannot be ignored, says Rob Lee.
5: This is going to be an enduring challenge for Ukraine, where they've, a number of good trends, positive trends in the war right now, but this is certainly one of those trends that is still very difficult.
3: Back at the damaged apartment building, workers cut plywood to cover missing windows. A backhoe loads rubble into a dump truck. A steamroller levels fresh asphalt to repair the damaged street. Ukrainians are briskly efficient in cleaning up after attacks, but what they really want is a defense that keeps these strikes from ever happening. Greg Myrie, NPR News, Kyiv.
1: Babies can begin to learn their mother's scent while still in utero. New research in the journal Science Advances examines how infants may also be taking to new dad smell.
7: Here in our current study, we just isolated the body odor component and found that infants are sensitive to the father's body odor.
2: Yara Endevelt Shapira is a research scientist with the Institute for Learning and Brain Sciences at the University of Washington. She studies olfaction, how we process smell.
7: I like to think of body odors as nonverbal language that is used constantly to convey information between us.
1: Endevelt Shapira previously researched body scent connections between a mother and infant. She wanted to explore if that connection occurs with babies and their dads.
7: In recent years, fathers are becoming increasingly involved in childcare, but we still know much less about their contribution to early development.
1: So her team devised some tests.
7: Each infant took part in three short face-to-face interactions, one with their own father and two with the unfamiliar men.
1: The unfamiliar men wore either the father's pre-worn shirt or a new, clean, unscented shirt.
7: The order of all these interactions was randomized, and by comparing the different conditions, we could examine how father's body odor influenced interbrain synchrony during social interaction.
2: Both the babies and the men wore devices on their heads to measure brain activity. Endevelt Shapira says they looked like shower caps filled with wires and electrodes. She found that brain activity was more in sync when the father was present, but also when the father's body odor was present on a stranger.
7: These findings suggest infants process their father's scent and that paternal body odor can serve as a sensory cue that supports social interactions even when the father is not physically present.
1: Now, dad's BO is one of many sensory cues that babies experience, but the study suggests it's a good place to start for future research into how fathers can affect their infants' development.
2: You're listening to All Things Considered from NPR News.

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1: 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I'm Mary Louise Kelly.
2: And I'm Elsa Chang. A military veteran and Washington, D.C. resident was detained by the National Guard in her front yard back in May. Now she has filed a lawsuit. That's as thousands of troops have been patrolling D.C. streets for almost a year, as NPR's Kat Lonsdorf reports.
3: Anna King was sitting on a bench one afternoon outside her home, scrolling her phone, when three National Guard members entered her front gate.
4: Get away from me right now.
3: A Ring security camera captured the incident. In the video, King, a decorated retired U.S. Army captain who served in Iraq, can be heard yelling at the three male guard members as they approached her.
4: You have absolutely no authority to detain me.
3: As she tries to make her way to her front steps to go inside, the three Idaho National Guard members grab King and wrestle her face down to the ground.
4: Get out of me!
3: You can hear her struggling and yelling as two of the troops pull her hands behind her back and lock them in zip ties. The three guardsmen who detained King are among nearly 5,000 National Guard members deployed to D.C. from more than a dozen states as part of President Trump's controversial anti-crime task force launched last August. Guard members do not have arresting powers, but they can detain individuals until an officer arrives. Now, the ACLU of D.C. and a private law firm have filed a federal claim against the Idaho National Guard on King's behalf, seeking $3 million in damages. The Joint Task Force in D.C. says King was approached by the troops because she was suspected of assaulting a guard member 2 days earlier. Her attorneys called the accusation baseless and say no charges around such an incident have been filed against King.
5: What Anna did was protest.
3: Michael Perloff is a senior staff attorney at the ACLU of D.C. and is representing King. He says he believes that she was approached by the guard because she's been a vocal critic of their presence in the city, hanging large signs outside her house with messages like, quote, National Guard, stop being so embarrassing.
5: This is a really troubling example of what happens when you rely on National Guard members to do your policing. National Guard members aren't trained for this work.
3: After King was detained by the Guard members, the Metropolitan Police were called in. Perloff says that King is now being charged with assaulting the Guard members who detained her. He says King required surgery on her wrist from the tight zip ties and is also suffering post-traumatic stress symptoms. In a video the ACLU posted online on King's behalf, she talks about how it's all affected her.
6: Being a combat veteran, having served in war, to then be abused and assaulted by National Guardsmen at home has decreased my ability to sleep again. I'm having nightmares daily.
3: Still, King says she won't stop protesting. She says she plans to keep sitting on her front bench with the signs telling the troops to leave. Kat Lonsdorf, NPR News, Washington.
1: In rural America, hospitals are losing maternity services fast. In Maine, 11 of the state's birthing units have closed. Another is under threat. But as Elaine Appleton Grant reports, an organization is fighting aggressively to save it. We'll note this story includes vivid descriptions of giving birth.
7: On Thursday, August 6th, the trustees of Maine Health will decide whether the obstetrics department at Miles Hospital in Midcoast, Maine, will close. Maine Health is the state's largest nonprofit health system. A grassroots group is battling to protect the service, a service they say can mean the difference between life and death. Their campaign took off on June 2nd in a school gym packed with nearly 300 people. At the mic, Leah Hurwitz describes her 8-month-old baby's birth at Miles. She was breech.
8: Before I could fully process what was happening, my water broke and I felt a foot coming out of me. By the time we arrived, my daughter was well on her way.
7: Her daughter's head got stuck. She lost oxygen for 7 minutes. She wonders, what if she'd been 5 minutes later?
8: My daughter would not be alive. I would not be alive. She is alive because I live 10 minutes from a qualified labor and delivery department with a qualified OB on staff.
7: The majority of rural hospitals in America no longer deliver babies, and more than 10% of existing maternity units are in danger of closing. Dr. Tim Goltz, a longtime Miles family physician, doesn't want this to be one of them.
9: There's no doubt in my mind that if OB goes away at Miles, that there will be mothers and babies who die because of that decision.
7: Three local moms are determined not to let that happen. Margaret Reynolds, Moira Rosie Richards, and Leslie Wolf spun up the Miles Delivers Action Coalition in late May. It's now an influential advocacy group that claims some 10,000 supporters. Reynolds learned about the potential closure from her Miles midwife. That night, she texted Rosie Richards. They quickly posted flyers for a morning of action.
10: And it was just like all these moms I had never met showed up at my front yard. And one of the moms brought a bouncy house. And so all the kids went into the bouncy house and we all kind of just talked.
7: They conducted their opposition as if they were a startup with people leading research, legal, political advocacy, communications. They would seek solutions.
10: One of the most amazing things is that almost immediately people started coming to us from inside. So we had their own board members come to us, at least three of them. We had their providers come to us in droves. We had donors come to us. We had people saying they're not listening to us. Do anything you can.
7: The reality is rural birthing units lose money. Birth rates are declining and OBGYNs are in short supply. The coalition didn't dispute that. But what they did have a problem with was what they call a lack of transparency on the part of Maine Health. So they set out to understand the facts underneath the organization's arguments, which included money.
10: One of our coalition members, he pulled together just a massive amount of information on their financial situation.
7: Then they published data showing Miles Hospital is more profitable than most of MaineHealth's 12 hospitals. And then MaineHealth stopped arguing that finances play into the decision. They now emphasize staffing struggles. When they can't cover a shift, they divert patients elsewhere.
11: Our practicing obstetricians and gynecologists have great concerns about the inability to reliably staff a labor and delivery unit and having confusion in patients' minds about where to go when they actually start laboring.
7: That's MaineHealth CEO Andy Muller. Pregnant women, he says, can move to two other MaineHealth hospitals. The health system claims that would only add 18 minutes to mom's average drive times. But the coalition points out that for many people, drive times would be an hour or more, especially with tourist traffic or bad weather. Dr. Tim Goltz again.
9: I think the literature is very clear that the further you have to travel to deliver a baby, the higher the risk is of serious complications and death.
7: Working with doctors, the coalition offered MaineHealth clinician resumes and proposed more sustainable ways to cover 24/7 care. The reception has been lukewarm. The coalition has been pushing hard. They posted on social media, quote, a CEO paid $2.2 million should be expected to find solutions, not simply eliminate services. When asked about that, CEO Andy Muller said they'd tried.
11: I think we have put our heads together to try to find alternatives and unfortunately haven't found any that work at the present time.
7: On July 31st, outgoing Governor Janet Mills wrote to the MaineHealth Board of Trustees urging them to delay any decision for 2 years and to consider other alternatives. The state's decline in birthing facilities is becoming an issue in the race to select a new governor. For NPR, I'm Elaine Appleton-Grant in Belfast, Maine.
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0: It's All Things Considered from NPR News. I'm Mary Louise Kelly.
1: And I'm Elsa Chang. Coming up, new fiction from Naima Coster.
0: She explores a friendship between two women across different cities and different timelines.
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3: Live from NPR News in Culver City, California, I'm Duane Brown. In Washington State, firefighters are getting a little break in the hot weather conditions that have fanned three massive wildfires. At least 700 buildings were destroyed, forcing about 67,000 people from their homes. Kathy Pajimole lives in the area and was forced to evacuate. She says her home was spared, but many of her neighbors were not as fortunate.
4: Spokane has over 200,000 people, and there's been over 67,000 displaced or, you know, affected. So, I mean, that just kind of puts the number in perspective. Mm-hmm. You know, we're seeing dark smoke everywhere still, ash and stuff falling in yards miles and miles away. I've never seen anything like it. War zone is the term that keeps coming to mind.
3: The Spokane Sheriff's Office says a 37-year-old man was booked on suspicion of first-degree arson yesterday in connection with the Old Trails fire, one of the largest, still burning in the Spokane area. The Trump administration is revoking the visa for Brazil's ambassador to the U.S., but says it can be restored if Brazil agrees to accept the administration's ambassador to the country. NPR's Michelle Kellerman has more on a tit-for-tat diplomatic dispute.
5: The Trump administration says Brazil has been holding up the formal approval of the administration's nominee to be ambassador, Florida State Representative Daniel Perez. A top State Department official tells reporters that the Brazilians are signaling that they will delay this until after elections in October. President Luiz Inácio Lula da Silva recently accused the U.S. of trying to meddle in those elections, and he denied visa requests for two State Department officials. The department says those two were planning to do, quote, routine common work, adding the U.S. regrets the current tensions with Brazil, but will insist on reciprocity.
3: That's Michelle Kellerman. You're listening to NPR News. Pharmaceutical company Moderna has begun trials for a new Ebola vaccine. As NPR's Jonathan Lambert tells us, the Democratic Republic of Congo's outbreak of Ebola is the second largest ever.
6: A rarer species of Ebola, called Bundibugyo, is behind the current outbreak. There are no approved vaccines for Bundibugyo, which is in part why the virus has already claimed over 1,700 lives. In early June, the Coalition for Epidemic Preparedness Innovation, or CEPI, announced an investment of over $60 million to jumpstart vaccine development. Moderna got the bulk of that money, and trials started in Canada. Researchers will be testing the safety of their vaccine and whether it induces the body to mount an immune response in healthy volunteers. Last month, another CEPI-backed vaccine began similar trials, but it'll still likely be many months before any vaccine gets tested on the ground. Jonathan Lambert, NPR News.
3: A federal appeals court says the Trump administration improperly ended a program for clean energy projects set up during the Biden era. Today's decision supports a lower court ruling that the nonprofit groups chosen to run the multi-billion dollar program should have access to the funds. The Trump administration froze the Greenhouse Gas Reduction Fund, accusing the group of mismanagement and fraud. Today's ruling gives the EPA time to appeal to the Supreme Court. You are listening to NPR News.

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1: This is All Things Considered from NPR News. I'm Mary Louise Kelly in Washington.
2: And I'm Elsa Chang in Culver City, California. In Spokane, Washington, cooler temperatures and calmer winds are letting firefighters make some progress as they battle three blazes that have burned hundreds of homes. Authorities arrested a man suspected of arson for the most destructive fire. That's the Old Trails Fire. NPR's Kirk Sigler spent some time in neighborhoods that were burned by that fire today and joins us now from Spokane. Hi, Kirk.
3: Hello, Elsa.
2: Okay, so last I saw, something like 65,000 people have been evacuated from these fires, and I'm sure so many of them want to get back into their homes. Have officials, like, started letting people back into the burn zones yet?
3: Yes, on a very limited case-by-case basis and not for much time. I mean, there's no power or water in the burned areas. Today I was out by Riverside State Park here in Spokane, near where the fire jumped the Spokane River and blew into the city. And I was able to walk in past this police checkpoint with a group of residents that are anxious, as you say. We walked down a hill about a mile. We walked by a fire crew putting out hot spots. One guy had a chainsaw. I want to take you there right now. Let's play a little bit of tape from this scene. Walking with us is Christy O'Donnell, who confirmed as of this morning, based on a photo on a Facebook neighborhood group, that her house is still standing.
4: So we thought maybe it would be safe enough to walk in and just check. We have no plans on staying. There's no power.
3: She and her husband had been having an ordinary weekend day when things went south so fast as the smell of smoke, which is not unusual this time of year, then quickly turned into a big plume on the horizon, and then the sky went black. She showed me a screenshot on her phone of the dire evacuation alert she got.
4: I snapped a picture when I'd never seen imminent threat beep on my phone before. I remember thinking, well, this is awful, because we could see fire as we're leaving.
2: God, that must have been so scary. What did that neighborhood look like now?
3: Well, Elsa, I mean, honestly, just as the governor of Washington and other leaders here have been describing, a war zone. I mean, I saw flattened homes, skeletons of burnt cars, twisted metal, rubble everywhere. And then like a lot or two down, you know, you'd see a totally unscathed property where the wind must have, I assume, just sent the fire the other direction at the last minute, or there just wasn't brush to catch it right there. There was a particularly grim scene in front of a dementia care center that's still standing, and I just saw abandoned wheelchairs out in front of it, a couple turned over on their sides. I am told everyone got out of that facility safe, though.
2: Oh, good, good, good. I mean, yeah, that's right, because despite the level of destruction, physical destruction, authorities are saying that no one has died in the fire so far, right? Which seems pretty surprising.
3: Yes, I mean, there is a prevailing sense here, I'd say, that, you know, this could have been worse, at least so far. I mean, you compare it to destructive and deadly wildfires I've covered in places like Los Angeles, Paradise, California, on Maui and Hawaii. I mean, the fact that it appears that everyone got out is pretty remarkable, just how dangerous these things are. And, you know, Elsa, you're talking about evacuating whole parts of a city. This is the world we live in with these urban wildfires made worse by climate change. It can turn into a logistical nightmare. You've got fire engines coming in against all the traffic. Spokane Sheriff John Knowles told us this week that he thinks that's a big part of this story, that some 65,000 people evacuated generally in an orderly way in a few hours. And today, the sheriff said all the remaining dozen or so people they were still trying to account for have been tracked down and are safe.
2: That is NPR's Kirk Sigler reporting from Spokane, Washington. Thank you so much, Kirk.
3: You're welcome, Elsa.
1: We'll note the amount of land burned in American wildfires this year is now more than 5 million acres. That is well above the 10-year average. And almost 40% of that land is in one state, Oregon. It has been mostly in remote areas, affecting the livelihoods of farmers and ranchers. Oregon Public Broadcasting's April Ehrlich went out with one ranching family trying to save their cows as a fire was headed straight toward them.
5: At a market in Thai Valley, Whitney Nogle is on a brief lunch break from the Grasshopper Fire, burning just east of Mount Hood in Wasco County. For the last few days, she and her family have been wrangling their cows from public lands, which are now on fire.
6: There's about 150 total up there. We do everything on horseback with dogs. We're old school cowboys.
5: The Nogles live in Sherman County, but they have a couple of grazing leases on these state and federal lands. That means they can set their cows out to wander across dozens of acres and feed on grasses. So far, Whitney Nogle and her family have caught about two-thirds of their cattle. They've got them penned on a plot of grassland near Thai Valley.
6: So this is where we're gathering the cattle. There's a pond right over the hill, so we can put them in there to defend them if the fire comes.
5: Whitney's dad, Pat Nogle, says they've got some people scouting for the remaining cows. There are still a couple of dozen left.
7: You go to areas at the time of day you think they're going to be out, water holes, creeks.
5: To do this work, the Nogles have brought horses, a slew of dogs, and two all-terrain vehicles called side-by-sides. The Nogles and their friends huddle around a firefighter radio, listening for updates. And they're checking online wildfire maps, showing the fire's perimeter inching closer to them. At one point, Whitney hears a mooing sound in the distance.
8: I just heard it.
4: Yeah.
9: Heard what?
4: There's cows.
5: Without another word, everyone flees to their horses and side-by-sides, including Whitney's husband, J.C. Cabral. We pass by a firefighter crew with chainsaws cutting down small trees, but no cows.
10: Did you hear a cow or a chainsaw?
11: I swear it was a cow.
5: It's been a long few weeks. They started July helping their friends fight fire on private rangelands closer to home. Now those same friends are helping the Nogles. Over the course of the day, more friends show up. For the most part, this day is spent hanging around and chatting, sharing stories, and ribbing each other. But then the winds shift and the sky turns a dark orange. Planes and helicopters fly above. Cows start howling in distress. The fire is getting closer. There are still cattle out there, but they found as many as they can find for today.
7: We'll have to defend what we got. I mean, that's why we've been getting up early in the morning, trying to get what we can. And it's an impossible task to get them all.
5: A few hours later, the winds shift again, and the sky changes back to a dull gray. People start to head home to rest for the night, except Pat. He finds a pillow and a blanket to sleep in his truck, close to his cows. He says they're his livelihood, but they're also more than just that.
7: You do have insurance on them, but no one wants to see them get burned out. That isn't what we raise them for.
5: Pat has lost a cow and a calf to fire before. That's what brings him out here now.
4: Would there ever be a point when you're like, I just got to get out of here?
7: No. There's a pond over there.
5: Even at 73 years old, he will wait here, next to his cows, even as the flames appear over the hill's edge.
1: That was OPB's April Ehrlich reporting from Thai Valley, Oregon.

0: You're listening to All Things Considered. In western Maine, a new conservation project has protected 78,000 acres around the McGalloway River from development. The river is a popular fly fishing destination. It's known for its brook trout. It is also considered ecologically important for other wildlife. Susan Sharon of Maine Public takes us to a lake there.
1: It's a sparkling early morning in June. In the dense woods, 15 miles from a main road, the birds are awake. And Seth LaLiberty and I have just settled into his canoe. LaLiberty doubles as a school principal and a registered Maine guide. He's also a rabid paddling enthusiast.
2: We are on northern Siskahas Lake, and we're going to paddle up into towards the Big McGalloway and Little McGalloway rivers.
1: The narrow lake is 20 miles long, surrounded by rolling mountains covered with trees. It's still and quiet. The shoreline is almost entirely undeveloped, and there are few people. But there's plenty of wildlife to be seen and heard. We paddle past a pair of loons, an eagle perched atop a spruce, and watch a kingfisher in a streak of blue nosedive into the lake for a fish. On this morning, we are not fortunate enough to see a moose, but are treated instead to a jangly chorus of frogs. Despite the picture-perfect scene, Maine's North Woods are under pressure. They're being fragmented by development and by wealthy landowners looking to purchase their own slice of heaven and close it off for their personal enjoyment. And then there's the threat of climate change to animals already confronting habitat loss.
3: This is one of the largest conservation opportunities in New England in recent years.
1: Mark Berry is with the Nature Conservancy in Maine, which helped raise $62 million to protect the cold, swift-moving McGalloway River, which is in the northern Appalachian mountain range. And this parcel connects to 500,000 previously conserved acres.
3: Ultimately, we hope we have a pathway for species to move through the New England landscape and into adjacent parts of Canada and extending south throughout the Appalachians.
1: Under the terms of the conservation deal, public access for fishing, hunting, paddling, and snowmobiling will be allowed. Sustainable timber harvesting will also continue on much of the land. But more than 11,000 acres is also being set aside as a wilderness preserve. Bob Burr, who made his living in the wood products business, was inspired to donate money for the project.
4: So you can do some good in this world that is lasting. Conservation easements are forever easements, and forever is a long time.
5: Oh, look at the kingfishers chasing each other.
1: Back on Aziskahas Lake, guide Seth LaLiberty demonstrates proper fly casting technique. He says he's grateful that the McGalloway and the surrounding lands have been protected.
2: Projects like this ensure, you know, that we're going to have access to be able to enjoy this and for years to come.
1: For him, being on the water in a canoe offers a sense of freedom, something you can only find in wild places. For NPR News, I'm Susan Sharon.

0: This is All Things Considered from NPR News. I'm Elsa Chang.
1: And I'm Juana Summers. Becoming a parent can transform every relationship in your life, even the ones that feel essential and unbreakable. It's what we see play out in Naima Coster's new novel, Take What You Can. It centers on Val and Millie, who have been best friends since a formative college trip to France. Both women feel motherless. Later, they wind up pregnant at the same time and try to start new lives near each other in Brooklyn.
2: I wanted to write about Millie and Val navigating their first year of motherhood. They're both missing their mothers for different reasons, and they acknowledge that longing in one another, and it's what first forges them together. But it's not enough to keep them close.
1: The novel explores how friendships can sustain us and sometimes bend under the weight of the different lives we build. When I spoke with Naima Coster, I asked her why she decided to explore Millie and Val's story through different cities and different timelines.
2: I think I don't know how to write a book another way. Maybe my challenge will be writing something more straightforward in the future. But I'm interested in the way that the past is always with us, even in the present time, how its imprints are in current moments. And I think it's really interesting to see the ways that moments speak to each other across time. And that's possible in a novel in a way that I think is harder when you're in the present living your life.
1: It's so clear over the years that span their relationship how much Val and Millie love each other. But there are also these moments where their friendship feels, frankly, a little toxic once they're back living in the same city again after time apart. Where does that sort of tension and friction and sharpness come from?
2: I think that tension and friction between them really comes from what they're each carrying that they have trouble articulating to each other. So Val, I think, has a lot of resentment that Millie has done better for herself in terms of finances, that she's wealthier. And Val can't really give voice to the ways that highlights her own lack. And so she can be mean to Millie because she has trouble being honest about that. And Millie is a successful influencer who started her career as a travel blogger, but she's done very well for herself. She's someone who is so accustomed to putting on a good face, both for the people around her and for her followers on the internet, that sometimes she isn't authentic with Val and can't really say that she's still grieving her mother 14 years after losing her. So I think that there's a way that both of the women try so hard to keep things together that what they end up doing is pushing each other away.
1: Naima Coster, motherhood is such a key theme in this book, and I know that you've talked and written openly about your own complex relationship with your mother. Would it be okay if I asked you to tell us about it briefly?
2: Yes, I became estranged from my mother shortly before my last novel was published, and I'd been writing around estrangement in my earlier novels, and I wanted to write a book that really dug into the grief of that experience. There's been a lot of conversation lately about people going no contact with their parents for seemingly no good reason, and it being sort of an act of defiance. And my experience of estrangement has been one that's quite sad and one in which the pain of it is really ongoing. And yet I'm able to go on living and make new memories and grow and change as a person and have beautiful experiences with my chosen family. And I wanted to write about the bittersweetness of that, of the ongoing feeling of loss, but also the gratitude that I feel for what I have been able to hold on to. Mm-hmm.
1: You also wrote that the very fraught mother-daughter relationship in your first novel was not a complete mirror of your own relationship with your mom. You wrote that it was more wish fulfillment than an exorcism. I wonder, this book, does this novel feel like more of an exorcism for you personally, or is it some other kind of experience entirely?
2: I think that it is both exorcism and wish fulfillment. Wish fulfillment because I would love to return to France and eat all the food that is in this book and swim in the bodies of water that are in this book. But it is an exorcism in the sense that there's so much struggle that mothers have that goes unseen. And writing a book is a way to bring people close to an experience that is often private. In this book, there's writing about experiences of abuse. And there's something in writing a novel that I know makes me feel less alone and that I hope makes readers feel less alone as well.
1: There are so many beautiful quotes in this book, but one that stuck with me about mothers was something that Millie's mother-in-law tells her after she gives birth. She says, A mother, you know, is the one who holds everything together. But as we've been discussing, as you explore in the book, that isn't always the case. Say more about that moment.
2: It's a moment where Millie is struggling after giving birth to her daughter, and her mother-in-law can see, and Millie doesn't want to admit that she's having a hard time. And I think that the book really looks at the difficult feelings and desires that can come up after having a child. Both women experience joy, but they also experience rage. They experience envy. They experience despair and desire. And I wanted to write that onto the page because it's something that I certainly talk about with my friends who are mothers at length, but I haven't read enough of in literature. Mm-hmm.
1: Shifting gears a bit, there's another part in the book where Millie is telling an old friend how, as an influencer, she gets all this hate from strangers online. They suggest she's fake, she's ugly, she needs to be put in her place. And she tells the friend it's because nobody wants to see a Black woman get what she wants. Say more about that.
2: I think that Millie is a compelling character because she has really built an amazing life for herself. And she can seem like she has everything and thus should not expect more. I think that we have a culture that expects women to be content with what they get, mm-hmm. even when it's unequal, even when it's insufficient. And I think that's especially true for women of color and Black women. And Millie is keenly aware that her success, her confidence and her sense that she deserves good things is threatening to people who are really invested in a hierarchy where Black women are not at the top or near the top. And it's certainly a part of the hatred and backlash that she gets online. And she is aware of the way that her success bothers others.
1: What do you think it is that Millie and Val, both of whom identify as Black women, want the most throughout their friendship?
2: That is such a good question. I think on one level, what both women want is to be primary in somebody else's life. Like Millie wants to be the most beloved person to Val, and Val wants to be the most beloved person to Millie. And I think that that comes from the mother hunger that they both share, having lost that kind of unconditional, deep love of a mother, or in Val's case, never having known it. And I think that by the end of the book, what they simply want is to know that the other person is never going to go away and is going to stick with them. And they might not always be able to be primary to one another. They can't always come first, but they can remain connected through all the phases of life.
1: We've been speaking with author Naima Koster. Her latest book is Take What You Can. Thank you so much.
2: Thank you so much for having me.
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You are tuned in to KOTO Telluride and KOOK Ridgeway. It's coming up on 6 p.m. In one moment, we have Off the Record. 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Thanks for tuning in. We'll be back in one moment with Off the Record.

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1: 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You are tuned in to Off the Record on KOTO Telluride and KOOK Ridgeway. I am your host, Julia Caulfield from the news team, and tonight we are talking about pride in rural communities, why it's important, and all the events that URA Pride has coming up in just a few days. As a reminder, this is a call-in program, so if you have any thoughts or questions that you would like to share, please give us a call, 970-728-4333. I'm going to introduce my guests. We have some fabulous folks in the studio. We have Hannah Max and Taylor Nowak from URA County Pride and Yana Pollard from Tellu Pride. Thanks, y'all, for being here.
2: Thanks for having us.
1: We also have some folks from URA Pride and hopefully Montrose Pride calling in later in the hour, so we'll get to bring those voices in as well. I'm going to start with a big, broad question.
3: Whoa.
1: I know. When you think of Pride, what does that mean to you?
2: I think it's all about community and the people that you're welcoming and having around you.
4: Pride to me is about visibility. That means so much, I think, especially in these rural communities, is being able to show up and know that your lifestyle would be accepted. Because I know a lot of us walk around and there's some of these unsaid discomforts, you know, when you walk into a bar or a place of work and you don't know how free you can be. So when you walk into Telluride or you walk into Ridgeway and you see the Pride flags and you see our flyers, I think that visibility matters.
3: Yeah, I agree. It's like setting that example of what community can be and how to accept and love each other. And yeah.
1: Yeah. Taylor, you kind of mentioned it a little bit, but do you got, I mean, like, y'all have spent time in bigger cities as well. Do you feel like your Pride looks different living in or being in small communities or small rural communities compared to maybe like how it shows up in bigger places?
4: I think that's an interesting question. I think it's kind of funny. When I lived in Austin, that's where I grew up, I wasn't that involved in the Pride community there. I think because there is the visibility, there is already the comfort of being in a big liberal city. It didn't feel like I had to participate in that stuff as much. So one thing that changed was when I moved to URA County, Tara Wick, who's going to call in later, she actually invited me to a lunch, and she told me all about the efforts that they're doing to make Pride more prevalent in rural communities. And it just kind of touched me in a way, because when I moved up here, I wasn't sure as a gay man how I would be accepted. So yeah, that's kind of the visibility aspect of it is important.
2: I felt similarly coming from New York.